0: but I do know his theology and know that he and I would respectfully disagree, as many Christians do. I mean, Methodists and Baptists, good people, but they disagree on the idea of once saved, always saved, and what we'll call election, predestination, Calvinism. You know, Jesus said, he that endures to the end will be saved. The idea that once you're saved, you can't be lost, it really takes away the freedom of the individual. And God does not force us to be saved. God will never let go of us, but we're always free. We never, at any point, lose that freedom. Now, a person can have security in their salvation based on the faith in the promises of God, but we do have a choice.
1: You know, another thought in Revelation, the theme throughout the book of Revelation deals with worship. Two groups of people at the end of time, those who worship God and those who worship the beast. The difference between the worship of God and the worship of the beast is that worship to the beast is a forced worship. There are laws passed that if you don't worship a certain way, you don't receive the mark of the beast, you can't buy and sell. God can never accept that kind of worship. The only worship God can accept is worship that is freely given. And in order for us to be able to worship God freely, we need to have freedom of choice. We choose to worship Him or we choose not to worship Him. Salvation is the same. We can choose to receive Jesus as our personal Savior, or we can choose to reject Him and not choose Him as our personal Savior. If we didn't have freedom of choice, then one might argue, well, then God is the reason why there's sin in the world, and He's the one that, you know, has predestinated me to be lost, and there's nothing I can do about it, so might as well live the life of a sinner. And that's not biblical truth in the least.
2: Yeah.
3: Well, where I'm kind of tangled with the whole idea is that I believe that anybody can come to Christ that's lost and is a sinner and done horrific things in their life and then, you know, hear the word and then believe and then become saved, you know, and they accept Christ. And their argument was, well, if God wanted everybody to be saved, then he would, because God is all powerful, he can save everybody. I said, well, and then he picks and chooses who he wants to be saved. Then they got into the area of, you know, the pot maker.
0: I'm the potter, you're the clay, yeah. And the potter can make whatever kind of vessel he wants.
3: Yeah, and that was kind of, they used that as a part of their argument on it was.
0: Paul never meant that to be used that way, because that would imply that God would choose to make a vessel sinful. And that almost makes God an accomplice in our crimes, because it's like saying, I have no choice but to sin because God made me this way. So even Peter said people have abused the writings of Paul to their own destruction. That's not at all what he means. Hey, you know, let me just give you a couple more thoughts, because we got some other callers standing by, David. If you look in the Gospel of John chapter 15, where Jesus is talking about the vine and the branches, he says, every branch in me, those are branches in Christ, that does not bear fruit, he takes away. And every branch that bears fruit, he purges it that it may bear more fruit. So the Lord will empower us. The Lord will draw us. When a person comes to Christ, they can't take the credit and say, I became a Christian because I did it on my own. The Holy Spirit draws them. God is working to save. But we must respond, because otherwise it's not love. If we're 100% forced to serve God, it isn't love. And a person can resist the Spirit.
1: Yeah, one more verse. 2 Peter chapter 3, verse 9. The Lord is not slack concerning his promise, talking about the second coming, as some men count slackness, but he's long-suffering towards us, and here's the point, not willing that any should perish, but that all should come to repentance. So there the Bible's pretty clear that God's not willing that any should perish. He hasn't predestinated and said, well, I choose you to perish, and there's nothing you can do about it. God's not willing that anyone should perish, but that all should come to repentance. Not that all will, because they have the freedom of choice.
0: Right.
1: You know, we got that book that I think David might enjoy reading. It's called Can a Saved Man Choose to Be Lost? And we'll be happy to send that to you, David. Just give us a call on our resource phone number. The number is 800-835-6747. And again, you can ask for the book called Can a Saved Man Choose to Be Lost? And we'll get that in the mail.
0: And if he's driving, he can just go to the Amazing Facts website later and probably download it.
1: Yeah, amazingfacts.org. Our next caller is Craig, and he's listening in Riverside, California. Craig, welcome to the program.
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4: Okay, great. The lineage of Christ through Adam and Eve. Now, I believe I've seen something in the Old Testament, you know, how it goes, so-and-so

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2: Have you ever heard the expression before, they eat like a bird, talking about somebody that has a minuscule appetite? Well, you might want to think twice next time you use that expression. For example, take the hummingbird. In order for it to maintain its incredible metabolism, it has to eat about 50% of its body weight every day. To put that in perspective, if a 100-pound woman was to eat like a hummingbird, she would have to eat 50 pounds of sugar a day just to maintain her body weight. Imagine that. Maybe you don't want to imagine that. Or perhaps we want to consider this another way. The hummingbird typically consumes between 4 to 7 calories a day. On the other hand, a human, about 3,500 calories a day. But if you were to eat like a bird, a hummingbird, you'd have to eat over 150,000 calories a day. But that's like a man, 170 pounds, that would be eating 3,000 Oreo cookies. Under normal conditions, a hummingbird needs to eat every 5 or 10 minutes. But there's actually one time during the year the hummingbird will eat its entire body weight every day. You see, once a year, they make this migration of 500 miles across the Gulf of Mexico, from Texas to the Yucatan Peninsula. In order to do that, the hummingbird feasts on nectar and gorges themselves on this nectar for about a week, doubling their body weight. That's the only way they can store enough calories to help them with their 70 wing beats per second, or roughly 4 million wing beats on that journey. You know, in the same way, friends, as we near the end of time, we need to be feasting and gorging ourselves on the nectar of God's Word. We've got to be able to have that strength to get us through the times of trouble that are ahead. So when it comes to the Bible and your personal devotions, if you're going to eat like a bird, eat like a hummingbird. For over 50 years, Amazing Facts has shared the wonderful news of salvation and provided millions of Bible resources to people all over the world. 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
3: And he spake a parable unto them to this end, that men ought always to pray, and not to faint, saying,
4: There was in a city a judge which feared not God, neither regarded man. And there was a widow in that city, and she came unto him, saying, Avenge me of mine adversary. And he would not for a while. But afterward he said within himself, Though I fear not God, nor regard man, yet because this widow troubleth me, I will avenge her, lest by her continual coming she weary me. And the Lord said, Hear what the unjust judge saith. And shall not God avenge his own elect, which cry day and night unto him, though he bear long with them? I tell you that he will avenge them speedily. Nevertheless, when the Son of Man cometh, shall he find faith on the earth?
5: And behold, they brought to him a man sick of the palsy, lying on a bed. And Jesus, seeing their faith, said unto the sick of the palsy, Son, be of good cheer, thy sins be forgiven thee. And behold, certain of the scribes said within themselves, This man blasphemeth. And Jesus, knowing their thoughts, said, Wherefore think ye evil in your hearts? For whither is easier to say, Thy sins be forgiven thee? Or to say, Arise and walk? But that ye may know that the Son of Man hath power on earth to forgive sins, then saith he to the sick of the palsy, Arise, take up thy bed, and go into thine house. Thou shalt love thy neighbor as thyself.
6: Thou shalt love thy neighbor as thyself.
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8: 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Sunny today with a high near 83 and lows around 56. Sunny tomorrow with a high of 91 and lows around 57. For your Friday, sunny with a high near 85 and lows around 57. And for Saturday, partly sunny with a high near 95 and lows around 63. That's your evening weather on Vacaville Fairfield Christian Talk Radio.
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0: Hello, Lauren Stibgen here with The Christian Working Woman. Who are you most vulnerable with? A state of being easily hurt or harmed physically, mentally, or emotionally? Is there a person that you trust the most? Maybe you're blessed to have more than one person to talk to with your most private matters. But who are you vulnerable with about your sin? Let's face the fact. Even those of us who have the beautiful gift of salvation in Jesus Christ still sin. We all do. Even when we're trying to live a life that is holy and honorable before the Lord. The word is clear about confession. Whoever conceals his transgressions will not prosper, but he who confesses and forsakes them will obtain mercy. Proverbs 28:13. James 5:16 tells us to confess our sins to one another and pray for one another that you may be healed. What does this have to do with lament? David's life was not all glory. He also sinned and gave us a good example of how to cry out to the Lord in lament for sin. The story of David and Bathsheba, found in 2 Samuel 11 and 12, tells of all the sins of David resulting from his lust for Bathsheba. In Psalm 51, we see David's vulnerability with God as he laments about his sins. Have mercy on me, O God, according to your steadfast love. According to your abundant mercy, blot out my transgressions. Wash me thoroughly from iniquity and cleanse me from my sin. Cast me not away from your presence and take not your Holy Spirit from me. Remember that definition of vulnerable, a state of being easily hurt physically, emotionally, or mentally? David lamented to God and did not want to be removed from all of the goodness of his presence and the filling of the Holy Spirit. Even David recalls, I acknowledge my sin to you, and I did not cover my iniquity. I said, I will confess my transgressions to the Lord, and you forgave all my iniquity and sin. Psalm 32:5. David's lament also reminds us of what happens when sin goes unconfessed. For when I kept silent, my bones wasted away through my groaning all day long. Psalm 32:3. In his deepest sin, David turned to the Lord. God wants us to do this too. Sin can make its way into any part of our life, including at work. Take some time to examine your heart and lament to God. Do you struggle to truly take every thought captive? In Mary Lohman's updated book, Think About What You Think About, you'll discover how this practically looks in your everyday life. To grab a copy, visit our website at thechristianworkingwoman.org.
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2: It has stood the test of time. 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It is written. 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
3: Thanks for joining me today on It Is Written. I'm John Bradshaw. Have you ever noticed that food products you so often see in advertisements don't seem to bear much resemblance to the food you actually see in restaurants and fast food places? These big glossy pictures you see in billboards and signs and magazines and various ads here and there. I've often heard people say, and I'm sure I've said myself, that doesn't look anything like something I've ever purchased. McDonald's in Canada recently released a video showing how one of their burgers is prepared for a photo shoot. For a burger to look good in an advertisement, it takes a whole team of stylists several hours of preparation. The video shows that the burger is prepared meticulously before being photographed in a photo studio. The cheese is melted down with a warmed knife and mustard and ketchup, actually added with a syringe. The bun is then strategically slanted to show off the ingredients in the most attractive way. And then comes computer magic. The colors in the photo are digitally enhanced, and all the imperfections in the bun are smoothed out so that everything looks perfect. You might think you're looking at the real thing, but you're not. The real thing is far less perfect than the publicity suggests. I haven't eaten one of these things in more than 20 years. Now, I hope you don't mind me comparing a fast food burger to the church, but that's what I'm about to do. It isn't uncommon to have an idea in your mind of what the church should be like, and then find out that, like this burger right here, the church often appears to be more perfect than it really is. You drive past a beautiful big building and you might think to yourself, ooh, or you hear the choir sing or the pastor speak, or you hear about the community programs and you might think, those people must be so close to God. And maybe some of them are. I remember the first time I walked into a church after I had decided to become a follower of Jesus. They sang, they prayed, they acted the part. I thought they were all ready to go to heaven right then. But before too long, the gloss started to wear off, in that I discovered people weren't as perfect as I thought they might have been. And over the years, I've discovered that it's very hard to find a perfect church. In fact, I've never found one, never even come close. And this discourages some people, you know. Here's a sad truth. Church leaders and pastors and ministers and members frequently get it wrong. There are moral failings, financial messes, interpersonal friction, and some of these things even make the headlines in the news media. People are imperfect. They act imperfectly. And yet, Jesus rested the hopes for the future of the church upon imperfect people. And how does he feel about this? Well, God's history with his people is sort of complex in a way. He created a perfect world and put two perfect people into a perfect garden, and they went astray. He would have to send his son Jesus to redeem the world and bring the human family back into harmony with him. Later, God called Abraham to follow him, but even Abraham didn't always get it right. Then, like his dad, Isaac lied about his wife. Jacob swindled Esau, and the sons of Jacob were just plain dysfunctional at times. And these were God's leaders. Israel was in the wilderness for 40 years because of their unbelief, and they were led by Moses, who was a murderer. They finally made it to the promised land and acquitted themselves so badly, 10 of the 12 tribes were scattered and absorbed into the heathen nations around them. Then when Jesus came to Israel, his church, really, he hardly got a great welcome. There were hundreds of prophecies about his coming. John 1 and verse 11 puts it this way. He came to his own, and his own did not receive him. The book of Isaiah says in chapter 53 and verse 3, he is despised and rejected of men, a man of sorrows and acquainted with grief. His own people called for his death and had him nailed to a cross. His own people. And you think your church has problems? Someone who was there when Jesus was crucified was the Apostle John. About 60 years after the crucifixion, John wrote the book of Revelation. John was a prisoner on the island of Patmos, a tiny island in the Aegean Sea, close to Turkey. It measures just 13 square miles in area. Now, for perspective, New York City is 468 square miles. Patmos is just over half the size of Providence, Rhode Island, and smaller than Frankfort, Kentucky. And there was John on Patmos, a prisoner, when God gave him the vision that ended up being the book of Revelation. And John was aware that the early Christian church was far from perfect. He'd seen it all: arguing, theological debates, troublemakers in the church, faulty church leaders. But I want you to notice something, and that is where John saw Jesus. Let's look in Revelation chapter 1 and verses 12 and 13. Then I turned to see the voice that spoke with me, and having turned, I saw seven golden lampstands, and in the midst of the seven lampstands, one like the Son of Man. Now this is fascinating, because we read in Revelation 1 and verse 20 that the seven lampstands which you saw are the seven churches. Isn't that something? Jesus is shown as being in the midst of his churches, his far from perfect churches. Well, what does Jesus say about these churches? We're going to find out that in spite of all of her failings, Jesus has a lot to say about the churches that is good. In just a moment, we'll open up Revelation chapter 2 and we'll find out what Jesus likes about his church.
1: 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You'll be glad you did. Here's a sample.
3: I get asked every now and then about this. We're saved by grace through faith. Right. But then Revelation 22:12 says, "And behold, I come quickly, and my reward is with me to give every man according as his works shall be." Sounds to some people as though this is saying we're not saved by God's grace, but by our works. Now let's look at this carefully. John writes that we are judged by our works, not saved by our works. The point is that our works, how we live our lives, demonstrate or give evidence regarding the reality of our profession. Anyone at all can claim to be a follower of Jesus, but it isn't what you say that really matters. It's how you live. That's where the evidence really is. In the judgment, it isn't just a profession God is looking for. He's looking for the real thing. I'm John Bradshaw for It Is Written. Let's live today by every word. In Revelation chapters 2 and 3, John writes to seven churches in Asia Minor. Today we'd call that part of the world Turkey. Now these were literal churches in literal places. Ephesus, Smyrna, Pergamos, Thyatira, Sardis, Philadelphia, and Laodicea. So the messages were in the first place for those churches. But that number 7 appears all over the book of Revelation. You read about not only 7 churches, but 7 spirits, the 7 candlesticks, 7 stars, 7 lamps of fire, a book that has 7 seals, the 7 horns and the 7 eyes of the Lamb, 7 angels with 7 trumpets, 7 thunders, a dragon with 7 heads and 7 crowns, a beast with 7 heads, 7 angels having 7 vials containing the 7 last plagues, and the beast with 7 heads, which are also said to be 7 mountains and 7 kings. This repeated use of the number 7 with so many different symbols suggests there's a symbolic element to it. Throughout Scripture, the number 7, when used symbolically, is generally understood to indicate completeness, perfection. While the messages to the 7 churches applied to conditions in the church of John's day, it also appears reasonable to understand these messages as descriptive of the whole church at any time during history. A Christian writer wrote in about 200 AD that John writes to the 7 churches, yet he speaks to all. In other words, there's something in here for everyone. The churches are listed in the order a messenger carrying a letter from John on Patmos would get to those cities. And the churches, though they existed long ago, are representative of the Christian church at various stages down through history. Let's look at that. And let's see what Jesus likes about his church. First, the church of Ephesus. The word Ephesus means desirable. It represents the first period of church history after Christ died. Ephesus had been a stronghold of paganism where the apostle Paul had taught and preached and worked miracles. Now this era represented by the church of Ephesus was one when the gospel message was pure and the church grew. And Jesus commends the Ephesian church by saying in Revelation 2 verses 2 and 3, "I know your works, your labor, your patience, and that you cannot bear those who are evil, and that you have tested those who say they are apostles and are not, and have found them liars. And you have persevered and have patience and have labored for my name's sake and have not become weary." Jesus says, "I know your works. I'm aware of your deeds as they give evidence of your moral character, and I know how you've endured." This was a time when the church grew, churches sprung up, and paganism actually feared for its existence. Jewish leaders said believers had turned the world upside down. And Jesus commends the Ephesians by saying, "I know how you cannot bear them which are evil. You have tried them who claim to be true believers, and you've uncovered them." Now, Jesus likes it when we have very little tolerance for sin, especially in our own lives. Not intolerance for evildoers, because there's an evildoer inside all of us. Jesus says, "What I like about my church is that they've accepted my standard of righteousness." Now, here's a challenge for us. We live in an age of moral relativism. Preachers are under immense pressure to soft-pedal the Bible. But some things are wrong, and always will be wrong. Now, you don't want to sound harsh, but there are some things that aren't consistent with Christianity. And surely it's okay to acknowledge that. In fact, we have a responsibility to do so. Now, on the other hand, if you're immoral, if you're breaking the Ten Commandments, if you're whatever you're into, you may know that you're doing wrong, but you may not know how to fix that. My friend, remember, Jesus is in the midst of His churches. He identifies with His people. If you hear God's voice, don't resist. If you know that God is inviting you to make the simple request, "Lord Jesus, come into my heart and make me new," He'll do that for you. He really will. The Ephesian church actually stood for something, and Jesus said, "That's something I like about my church." The next church mentioned is the church of Smyrna, and we'll take a look at the church of Smyrna in just a moment. I'll be right back. Planning for your financial future is a vital aspect of Christian stewardship. 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You'll also find Eyes for India online at itiswritten.com. Thanks for joining me today on It Is Written. Today we're looking at the churches mentioned in the opening chapters of the book of Revelation. The next church we're looking at is the church of Smyrna. Smyrna might mean sweet smelling, which possibly equates with the many who gave their lives for their faith in Jesus. Some scholars say the church of Smyrna correlates with the period of history from about the end of the first century to about the beginning of the fourth. What does Jesus like about this church? Let's read Revelation 2 and verse 9. "I know your works, tribulation and poverty, but you are rich. And I know the blasphemy of those who say they are Jews and are not, but are a synagogue of Satan." He goes on to urge them not to fear, but to hold fast and be faithful. These were people who were poor in this world's goods, but Jesus called them rich because they were rich in faith. And Jesus liked that about His church. Jesus likes it when His church manifests faith in Him no matter what the circumstances. And that's what faith is. Faith is believing the Word of God simply because it's the Word of God and not because of anything external suggesting that you should. Anyone can trust God when things are good, but when the chips are down, that's another matter. I read the story of a man who'd been wrongly imprisoned in the state of Oregon for over 20 years for a crime he didn't commit. When he was finally released, he was able to say, "God is good." No bitterness. You see, he never lost his faith and he trusted in God even when the chips were down. And that's faith. And that's what Jesus liked about the church of Smyrna. Rich in faith is the church of Pergamos, which means elevation. What did Jesus like about this church? When the Roman Emperor Constantine embraced Christianity, The Christian elevated to a position of favor among the Roman Empire. Church and state started to join hands, and Jesus says to the church of Pergamos in Revelation 2 and verse 13, I know your works and where you dwell, where Satan's throne is, and you hold fast to my name and did not deny my faith. Jesus likes it because they have not denied his faith, not denied the faith in him and therefore in his word. You know, I don't have to have answers to all the questions that the Bible raises. I don't know anyone who does, actually. I might have answers for many, but I can't tell you how Jesus could raise the dead, or give sight to the blind, or turn water into wine, or heal lepers. But I don't have to know how he did it. I simply believe that he did it. It's that easy. You know, today a staggering amount of churches don't believe in the biblical account of a six-day creation. Why? Because certain incidents raises questions that can be difficult to answer. Now, it's wise to be as educated as you can be on various subjects, but at the end of the day, I might just have to admit that I don't understand certain things, but that I've understood I can trust God. That's faith. I can't tell how God wrapped rings around Saturn or painted that big red spot right there on the side of Jupiter. You know what? A group of scientists calculated that there are more than 70 sextillion stars in the sky, and these are just the ones you can count. You might ask, how many is that? Well, I'll tell you, more stars than grains of sand on all the beaches and in all the deserts there are on planet Earth. These are just the ones you can see. In other words, the universe is infinite, and so is God. So when Jesus says, when the church believes, has faith, I like that, we can understand what he's saying. Now, if you're wondering why we're ignoring the bad things about these churches listed in Revelation chapters 2 and 3, things that Jesus doesn't like, we've looked at those things in another It Is Written program. Yes, there are plenty of things Jesus doesn't like about these churches. But again, remember where he stands. Revelation has Jesus standing in the midst of the churches. Even when his people don't get it right, Jesus stands with his church. The church of Thyatira is said to correspond to the Middle and Dark Ages, a time of great persecution. Here is what Jesus says in Revelation chapter 2 and verse 19. I know your works, love, service, faith, and your patience. And as for your works, the last are more than the first. The last were more than the first. In other words, they experienced spiritual growth. Jesus was able to say, I like that about my church. They're growing. They're pushing forward. They're becoming more like me. They're not staying still. There was plenty about Thyatira that wasn't so good. But here's a key point. God wants us to be pressing forward in our faith. You might not be what you ought to be, but if you're not what you used to be, that could demonstrate that you're growing. Faith in God is to be a growing experience, a continual pressing forward. You don't want to get to the place where you stop growing, where you quit moving forward, where you've plateaued and you're not becoming more like Christ. Remember what Jesus said in John chapter 8, verses 31 and 32. John 8, 31 and 32, Jesus said, If you abide in my word, you are my disciples indeed, and you shall know the truth, and the truth shall make you free. The thought there is continuing in God's word and not stagnating. How's it with you, friend? Don't be satisfied with the status quo in your experience.

It's keep on pressing forward with Jesus. The Church of Sardis is said to be the church during Protestant Reformation times. Jesus says in Revelation chapter 3 and verse 4, Revelation 3 and verse 4, "You have a few names even in Sardis who have not defiled their garments, and they shall walk with me in white, for they are worthy." There were some here who stayed true to Jesus, even though the majority had forsaken him. Jesus likes that. And that tells me that we can stay close to him even when those around us don't. Many people have lived Christian lives in unchristian homes. Spouses have weathered difficult marriages to individuals who looked like they'd never change or who'd never make a spiritual commitment in their lives. But Jesus is with us, people, in those difficulties. Some in Sardis hadn't defiled their garments, and Jesus liked that. Then there's the church at Philadelphia. Jesus says in Revelation 3 and verse 10, "Because you have kept my command to persevere, I also will keep you from the hour of trial which shall come upon the whole world to test those who dwell on the earth." There's something about just hanging on to God. Here were people who had kept the word of his patience. Jesus liked that. If we hang on to him with a faith that just refuses to let go, he will keep us from temptation. You know, the spiritual strength we need from day to day is found in God. Really, ours is just to hold on to God and expect him to do what he wants to do in our lives. The church in Philadelphia did that. They persevered. And now the church of Laodicea. Laodicea means a people judged, or the judging of the people. This Laodicean church correlates to the end time church. There's not much here that's very complimentary. In fact, I can't find anything in this passage that would constitute Jesus saying something positive, something that he likes about this church. And maybe that's what's most encouraging. When the church is failing him, Jesus still says, "That's my church." And I'm not trying to give a free pass to unfaithful churches or church leaders. If you read the rest of the letters to the seven churches, you'll find that Jesus doesn't give them any kind of free pass either. But to a lukewarm church, the Church of Laodicea, a church that doesn't even know the seriousness of their lost condition, Jesus issues a special invitation. In Revelation 3, verses 20 and 21, he says, "Behold, I stand at the door and knock. If anyone hears my voice and opens the door, I will come into him and dine with him, and he with me. To him who overcomes, I will grant to sit with me on my throne, as I also overcame and sat down with my Father on his throne." Even though the church has let him down, Jesus issues a gracious invitation. The invitation to repent and to have your life connected with his. Even in this day, when imperfect people often fail to represent God as they could or should, God offers us the chance to be connected with him. In spite of our own imperfections, our own failings, Jesus is gracious enough to offer us a seat with him in his throne. Jesus still sees things he likes about his church. And about you, the offer is open to all of us to open the door of our hearts and let Jesus come into our lives. I want to ask you, are you willing to do that today? The church might be imperfect. We might be imperfect. Yet God finds something about us to rejoice in. Perhaps it's simply this, that we are his. Let's pray together. Our Father in heaven, thank you, thank you, thank you that we can look at these seven churches so imperfect and yet find that Jesus says, "Here's what I like about my church." Thank you, Lord, that you can look at our lives and find something in us that is worth redeeming, something in us that you wish to save. I pray today that as you find something likable about these churches, as you find something to be joyful about in the seven churches in the book of Revelation, I'm grateful that you can find in us something that makes your heart glad. Lord, would you take our heart and let us be like these people invited in Revelation to open up the door and let you come in so that we might spend real time, eternal time with you. We thank you today for encouraging us from your word, and we pray in Jesus' name. Amen.

0: hope you'll get the book I'm offering you this week. It's called Revelation Today. 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Thanks for joining me today. I look forward to seeing you next time. And remember, it is written, man shall not live by bread alone, but by every word that proceeds from the mouth of God.
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2: Hi, I'm Todd Nettleton, and this is the Voice of the Martyrs Radio. In India today, countless Christians face persecution from Hindu nationalist opposition. Despite knowing the risks, many remain bold in their witness, following in the footsteps of the Apostle Thomas, who first brought the gospel to this land. One such believer was Kante Mudu. After Kante led his three brothers to Christ, village elders pressured him to recant. But he stood firm, and they knew his conviction would not waver. Kante Mudu's martyrdom was violent, but his witness lives on. Jesus said, "Whoever loses his life for my sake will find it." May you and I be inspired by such faithful witnesses to boldly share Christ, whatever the cost.
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0: 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I'm your HeartWise host, Charles Mills. Stressed out, unhealthy, exhausted. If that describes you on a good day, you might want to listen closely for the next 25 minutes to what our guest has to say. Dr. Judith Orloff invites us to let go, and she suggests 12 ways of doing that. They're all included in her new book entitled The Ecstasy of Surrender, 12 Ways Letting Go Can Empower Your Life. I'm proud to have her on our show today. Dr. Orloff, welcome to HeartWise.
1: Oh, thank you. It's great to be on your show.
0: Now, you're assistant clinical professor of psychiatry at UCLA and the author of the New York Times bestseller Emotional Freedom, as well as other books. You've been on Dr. Oz, Today, PBS, CNN, NPR, etc., etc. Doesn't sound like you've let go or surrendered to anything. Why should we listen to you, Dr. Orloff?
1: Well, it's interesting because surrender is letting go to your destiny. That's one part of it.
0: Mm-hmm.
1: You know, letting go to the opportunities and the, you know, all the positive things that could come to you in your life. And I think what you just said was an example of me going with it rather than fighting it.
0: In other words, you let go to the fact that you have information that the world needs to hear, and you're going to use whatever possible means you can find to preach that message. Letting go doesn't mean doing nothing, am I right?
1: Oh, no. Surrendering doesn't mean giving up. That's the old definition.
0: Uh-huh.
1: It means opening up and letting go to grace or letting go to a higher power to work in your life so you don't have to do it all alone with your willpower and your mind, and that you could combine putting all your efforts in to make something happen, but then also, you know, basically allowing spirit in your life, you know, to help you along. And that helps. That's the ultimate surrender.
0: Now, let's use our imaginations here, Dr. Orloff. There's a listener right now listening to the program, male or female, doesn't really matter. And this person has tried and tried and tried to get ahead in life, has tried to follow his or her dream, has tried everything. What are they doing wrong? What have you found in your research that these type of people who have tried everything are doing wrong? What's going on?
1: Yeah, well, a big point I make in the book is that you can try too hard. And when you try too hard or even try and force things, that sabotages your goal. So it's a fine balance of listening to your intuition of when to move forward and then when perhaps to wait or move back or regroup or say maybe not now, because the universe can say three things. It can say yes to your request. Mm-hmm. It can say not now, maybe later. Or the third one is, I love you too much, I'm not giving you this.
0: Mm-hmm.
1: So it's all about compassion and trying to tune into your intuition. It's what I talk about in the book, is tuning into that still, small inner voice inside that will tell you the truth about things. And that is the source of wisdom. And so if you get still, be still, and listen to that on a regular basis, which is what I suggest in each chapter of the book, whether you're talking about success or relationships or if you're going through a challenging time or illness, to get very still and listen to your intuition so that you know what to surrender to and you get a sense of proper timing in your life rather than just pushing through like a bull in a china shop and just, I want what I want, what I want it. And that's it. I mean, that's not going to get what you want. And then if you find you're pushing or exerting too much effort, to just take a breath and tune into a larger force to help you. Because that people don't realize it, but forcing things only deters your goals. It contracts energy.
0: There's got to be a fine line here between not forcing and being lazy. I mean, I'm going to talk frankly here. Some people have been at the other end of this spectrum. They're saying, well, I'm just going to wait for life to come to me. I'm going to sit here in my chair with my can of pop and watching television, and I'm going to wait till opportunity literally knocks on my door. So I think you're finding someplace in between those two extremes. Am I right?
1: Yeah, it's a balance. Surrender isn't about just being passive and letting life happen to you. That's not what I'm saying.
0: Mm-hmm.
1: It's about being a finely tuned instrument, knowing, listening to yourself, knowing yourself well enough. You could sense the flow of things. It's like nature, getting in touch with nature, the flow of water. It's that the water doesn't keep going against the same boulder over and over again. The water learns to flow around things rather than being a tight fist and getting rigid. To begin to get flexible in your life. And if something isn't happening, let's say you try and try and try, perhaps it is a good thing to back off just a little bit and give it some breathing room and tune in to what the obstacles are and, really begin to work with it rather than what most of my patients do or, a lot of people do. They just keep pushing.
0: Yes.
1: And that's what I'm saying doesn't necessarily work. You want to push. You want to, go for it. With everything, but you also want to know over-pushing.
0: All right.
1: That's where surrender comes in.
0: I have a feeling that some people are shaking their head and saying, well, yeah, I can understand that. I can understand where you're going, especially us type A people who are saying, I'm going to make this happen. I'm going to do it my way. All right. Number one item here in the 12 surprising ways letting go can empower your life. You're saying the first surrender is... All right. Number one item...

0: you know, to express love and higher good, which is what I'm seeing in the book, is that to define yourself by your bank account or define yourself by your external trappings is false, because that's not who you are. Mm-hmm. Who you are is basically your spirit. And what you're here for is to develop your heart and to develop your spirit. And you do that in the realms of success and power also. Mm-hmm. No, power isn't destroying the earth and being greedy and hoarding. I mean, that's such an uncool version of mm-hmm. power. That's a mm-hmm. backward, you know, 80s version. But I think now more and more people are trying to be heart-centered. My redefinition of it is being heart-centered and using money for the good. I mean, there's nothing wrong with accumulating money and using it for, you know, the comfort and the good it can create, but not to identify that as who you are. It isn't, because, you know, the way I'm talking about surrender in the book is that it can be applied to everything here on earth and everything we do. But there also comes a time in the last chapter of the book where we will have to have the final surrender, which is letting go of the physical body, yes, and going on.
1: Yes, yes.
0: And nobody can escape that.
1: All right.
0: And when you develop yourself in the meantime, you're a good person, you develop your heart in the realms of money and success included, then you bring that with you wherever you go, your soul development. And that's what I'm interested in as a psychiatrist and somebody who combines intuition and spirituality in the psychotherapeutic work.
1: It sounds like you're saying, and this is of course biblical, it sounds like you're saying that we need to be true to ourselves first. We need our heart centered. What do we say inside? Not what are we doing, not what are people telling us, but what are we saying inside? Am I on the right track there?
0: Absolutely. That is the starting point of surrender, is surrendering to your own heart and believing in yourself and believing, if you can, in a force greater than yourself. You know, you define it as spirit or God,
1: yeah,
0: the heart, love, whatever you want to call it. But knowing that you co-partner with that in your life and that anything you do, it's about that. When I see patients, it's not just me and the patient. It's me, the patient, and spirit. Always, sure, off of you, because there's another, you know, incredibly loving, compassionate force that's just right there with you, or you can call it angels, whatever you want,
1: sure,
0: that are there, I believe, for everybody. But people can't surrender to that or really know that because they're so in their heads all the time, in their heads. But if you can get beyond that a little bit and think more, then your life takes on a different cast. Mm-hmm. It looks different. Now you go into work and you see your coworkers a bit differently. You know, how can I be my best self with them? I mean, people are challenging. I have a chapter on energy vampires, people who suck you dry, and
1: yes,
0: how to deal,
1: yes,
0: with them. You know, all that. I'm not saying life isn't challenging, but your philosophy of how you approach things is what I want to define in this book, is that you don't want to be fighting life. You want to be trusting it a little bit more. And if it's not going your way, then just take a little step backward, tune into your intuition, and find out why, and perhaps develop a bit of a different plan.
1: This is interesting because, Dr. Orloff, when we consider what is causing us to be depressed or sad or angered, we look externally at things. We look, that's what's causing me to be sad. That's what's causing me to be angry. But you're saying that we need to start looking inside to find out why we are letting that cause us to be angry, why we are letting that causing us to be sad. So it actually happens. The action really is in the heart.
0: Oh, yes. That is the premise of this book. Mm-hmm. Everything begins with the heart. And if you have questions about life, if you feel lost, if you feel upset, always the answer is go towards the heart, you know, if ever you're confused. And that's what you want to surrender to. And I mean surrender. I'm talking about in this book a devotion to the heart and living by the heart. Of course, you can be your lower self, or you could go along with, you know, the way society deals with money, success, relationships, hoarding, greediness, all of that. You can go that route if you want, but I don't think it will make you very happy. You know, that's not the answer. The answer, heart-centered people have the answer.
1: Mm-hmm.
0: And whether you have a lot of external wealth or not, you have an incredible gift. But, you know, I want to say, if you start with being heart-centered and loving, and you go out and, you know, you just kind of go into the world and are a huge success externally, then you

0: bring your heart into it. And only good things can happen with that. The problem is in the world when people go about and find external success but lack that heart focus.
1: Yeah.
0: Then they could do great damage in the world.
1: I think we see these people mentioned in the news quite often. Absolutely.
0: Well, it's all over. But that's why I wanted to write this book, was to say there's a different way to be. It's not necessarily how most of society operates. But as a psychiatrist and as a person, the way I want to live my life, you know, this is what is truly meaningful to me, and I wanted to share it with readers.
1: Mm. We're talking with Dr. Judith Orloff about her book, The Ecstasy of Surrender, 12 Surprising Ways Letting Go Can Empower Your Life, and we're talking about some of those ways. We'll take a short break, and when we come back, Dr. Orloff, I want to talk about the fifth surrender here. I caught my eye, cultivating impeccable communications. Apparently, we are not communicating as we should, and there's a ways for us to communicate better, which would enhance not only the lives of other people, but enhance our own as well. So everybody stay right where you are.

0: This is Kim, with my daily diary for health class, reporting what I did today to keep myself healthy. Today I ate an apple. Yes, I know. Eating an apple each day doesn't make you healthy. But when I ate that apple, I didn't eat something that would make me unhealthy. I didn't eat candy. I didn't eat something with a lot of fat in it, like a piece of meat, or foods made with a bunch of butter or oil. I didn't eat refined foods, like white rice or white flour, that don't have anything healing in them. So eating an apple is only part of the picture. What I didn't eat is just as important. I also ate a lot of fruits and vegetables. These foods have a ton of healing stuff in them, like vitamins, nutrients, and complex carbohydrates. I learned in class that complex carbohydrates, which are found in whole plant foods, are a lot healthier than simple carbohydrates, like those found in refined foods. So I eat mostly whole foods, like fruits and vegetables, not refined foods that come in cans or packages. How does this make me healthy? Well, many of my friends are kind of fat. Okay, they're very fat. Fat isn't healthy. But because I eat mostly whole foods, I'm not fat. Because I'm not giving my body anything to turn into fat, like all those calories or fatty foods. My body has the foods it needs to stay healthy and nothing more. So, when you see me eating an apple, don't just say, "Hey, Kim is eating an apple." Instead say, "Hey, look, Kim isn't eating sugary candies or foods with a lot of fat in them." See what I mean?
1: God has given us everything we need to be healthy inside and out. During Creation Week, He established a health plan for every creature on earth. To learn more about healthy living and about the God who created us all, go to kidsbibleinfo.com. That's kidsbibleinfo.com. This program was brought to you by the Children's Ministries Department of the General Conference of Seventh-day Adventists. Welcome back to the program. I'm your host, Charles Mills. We're here with Dr. Judith Orloff. She is a clinical professor of psychiatry at UCLA and the author of several wonderful best-selling books. She's been on a lot of television programs and radio programs, and I'm glad she's on this one today. We're talking about those 12 surprising ways letting go can empower your life. And Dr. Orloff, I noticed that there is a website that you are running there. It's www.drjudithorloff.com. You talk about this on your website as well as in your book, and that is that we need to cultivate a better way of communicating. What are we doing wrong, and how do we do it right?
2: Well, what we're doing wrong is that we don't have a surrendered approach to communicating. And what we're doing right is when we can, you know, really change our communication skills so we are more heart-centered and listen to the other person. And we need to let go of patterns of communication that are not working. For instance, people get so fixated on the need to be right. And I've seen this really hurt relationships and get in the way of really loving communication, where they feel like, well, I'm right and the other person is wrong, so I'm going to dig in my end. Just not give in. And that's where divorces happen. That's where arguments end. And so what I'm saying is that one thing to surrender is the need to be right. Because sometimes if you just see a little grain of truth in what the other person is saying,

0: Mm-hmm.
1: Maybe you don't agree with the bulk of it, but maybe there's a little bit. And you can say, you know, you really have a point in that, what you're saying, and I'm going to consider it. And when you say that, that validates the other person and it softens them so you can have more of a dialogue, as opposed to the unsurrendered approach, which is two people digging their heels in and not giving in because they're both right.
0: That's an interesting point, because communion, we think, is me talking to you. But actually, the better, more powerful part of communication is me listening to you. Am I on the right track?
1: Oh, listening is such an important part of surrendered communication. A lot of times, people just talk.
0: Mm-hmm.
1: And you can't really make a connection with them if they're just talking. So wherever you are, let's say you're at a party or a conference or somewhere, you know, it's always about listening and surrendering to the conversation. And then listening to the other person. As a psychiatrist, that's what I do, is I listen.
0: Sure.
1: And it's deep listening. You know, it's really being 100% with a person and listening to them, mind, body, spirit. And that's a great gift you give to someone when you actually listen to them, rather than just think about yourself. A lot of people, you know, as I talk about in the book, are narcissists, where it's just me, me, me.
0: Yes.
1: And they don't really have a lot of empathy for other people, so they don't care what you're feeling. They just want to talk about themselves. And, you know, I'm not interested in that at all in terms of my life. It's not, you know, anything that I would be after in a relationship, a friendship, because they don't have anything to give. But a surrendered approach to communication is, you know, enjoying other people, really, and listening to what they have to say. You might agree with it, you might disagree with it, but if you hold a space for them and you listen to them, it's a great gift.
0: It reminds me of a quote, of one of my favorite quotes from Larry King. He interviews people, of course. We know who that person is. He said, "I never learned anything new while talking," and I think that might just fit right in here, wouldn't you say?
1: Yeah, I actually interviewed Larry King for my book, Positive Energy, and he talked about this approach to interviewing. And he just listens, and he's fascinated with people, and he's a great model that we can emulate in our lives as well.
0: Very good, very good. Dr. Judith Orloff is our guest today. Her book, The Ecstasy of Surrender, 12 Surprising Ways Letting Go Can Empower Your Life. And number 10 caught my eye. This is a health program, as you know. The 10th surrender is harmonizing with illness and pain. Harmonizing? Dr. Orloff, I want to get rid of it. What do you mean harmonizing here with illness and pain?
1: Yeah, well, a secret that most people don't know with illness and pain or adversity is what you resist persists. And if you clamp down around it and constrict around it, it amplifies your pain or discomfort. And so what you want to do, first of all, is breathe through, you know, like a meditation technique. You want to breathe through any kind of discomfort, adversity, and pain. You want to flow during those times. You don't want to become a rigid rod where you're constricting around the pain. I mean, just if you have, let's say, chronic back pain, and you tighten your muscles around that chronic back pain, it will make it so much worse. And the same goes for any kind of pain. It seems sort of counterintuitive because your body wants to guard against pain. But in terms of releasing pain, you have a lot of power there with how you approach it with your head. You know, the Buddhists talk about two arrows. The first arrow is what life does to you, and the second arrow is how you deal with it.
0: Mm-hmm.
1: And so in terms of health and mind, body, spirit health, which is the theme of this program, you have control over your attitude about how you deal with it. You can make pain worse or you can work it down. I'm not saying it's not uncomfortable psychic pain or physical pain, but you have a lot of control about how much you have. And if you're sitting there beating yourself up, telling yourself you've spiritually failed because you're in pain or you're illness, you've done everything right, and why am I ill, and getting very down on yourself about it, that's going to make it worse.
0: Mm-hmm.
1: As opposed to surrendering to your compassionate, merciful heart and saying you're going through a hard time. Positive self-talk is something I discuss in the book, where how do you talk to yourself sweetly as you're going through a difficult time? You know, it's really a beautiful thing to treat yourself that way. You know, how do you say, honey, you know, you're going through a terrible, terrible time now. You know, I'm with you. It's going to be okay. As opposed to, it's never going to end. I'm going to be sick forever. You know, that kind of negative thinking.
0: Yes. But of course, we're wanting other people to do that for us, Dr. Orloff. We're standing around waiting for someone to come up and do that very thing. How do we shift the attention from external to internal?
1: Well, of course we want other people to do that, and we deserve to have other people do that. You know, I want to emphasize, you deserve to have loving people around you who are going to be saying sweet things.
0: Uh-huh.
1: Yes. It's not just loving yourself. It's both. It's attracting the kind that can support you through thick and thin.
0: Mm.
1: And it's also what you say in your own head. So it's both. I don't want to say it's not the other people. We deserve that loving kindness. And if we can surrender to it and let it in and receive, because surrendered communication is about giving and receiving. And especially if you're going through a hard time or you're having a physical challenge, those are your angels, the one that sit at your bedside who are loving, but they're radiating love towards you, and that will help you heal. I mean, love is the healing force, but you also need to generate it in yourself. And I have a section in the book on the divinity of the body. You know, instead of having self-loathing for the body, to really see it just a divine expression and to be able to look at it that way. And if it's going through a hard time, you want to help it through the hard time. You don't want to beat yourself up.
0: Well, these are wonderful words of wisdom being shared with us by Dr. Judith Orloff, and her book is The Ecstasy of Surrender, 12 Surprising Ways Letting Go Can Empower Your Life. You can find more information about this book and about Dr. Orloff at www.drjudithorloff, that's Dr. Judith Orloff, .com. Dr. Orloff, thank you so much for being with us today. I think you've helped some people. We sure appreciate it.
1: Oh, it's been my pleasure.
0: Listener, until next time, this is Charles Mills along with Dr. Judith Orloff inviting you to remain heartwise. 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
7: Now a look at your evening weather on Vacaville Fairfield Christian Talk Radio. Sunny today with a high near 83 and lows around 56. Sunny tomorrow with a high of 91 and lows around 57. For your Friday, sunny with a high near 85 and lows around 57. And for Saturday, partly sunny with a high near 95 and lows around 63. That's your evening weather on Vacaville Fairfield Christian Talk Radio.
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world order. And friends, secularists and humanists are going to jump right on board. And then notice what's going to happen. As the Sunday law is being enforced, God's people are going to stand up and be faithful to God. Can you say amen? And because they would not go along, they're not. And he had power to give life to the image of the beast, the union of church and state. And that the image of the beast should both speak and cause that as many as would not, what? Worship the image of the beast should be killed. At first, they're just going to be cut off economically. They will not be able to buy or sell. But that's all right because God is going to take care of his own. Can you say amen? Our bread and our water is going to be sure. And so because of being cut off economically, because that's not working, now God's people are going to be persecuted. And what happened during the dark ages is going to be repeated in the last days. And then will be fulfilled the words of the Bible, where it says, all the world marveled and followed the beast. And we will be brought before kings and rulers and presidents. You remember Jesus said that? He said, you'll be brought before the kings and rulers of the earth to give an answer, to give a testimony. Do not meditate what you shall say beforehand, for in that hour, your Father will give you the words to speak. They're going to wonder, why are you not going along with the Sunday law? Why are you firm in your stance on the Sabbath day? Why not join the majority? And we will be brought before kings and rulers and presidents to give an answer. And at that moment, the Holy Spirit will speak and bring this issue before the attention of the whole world. And when it's brought before the world, everyone will then have to make a decision if they're going to follow the beast or if they're going to follow the Lamb, Jesus Christ. And friends, listen. Just as God had a people during the dark ages who preserved the true faith of Jesus, so too in the last tribulationary period, in these last days, God is going to have a people that will also preserve the faith of Jesus. They're described in Revelation 14 and verse 12. It says, here is the patience of the saints. Here are they that keep the commandments of God and the faith of Jesus. And friends, I want to be a part of that group. How about you? Not having the faith, my own faith, but the faith of Jesus. Not keeping the laws of man, but keeping the commandments of God. And friends, the Lord is going to give us the endurance, the patience to get through it. God is going to protect his own. And so what have we learned tonight? Let's review. We've covered a lot of information, but let me summarize it with five main points tonight. We've learned tonight, number one, that the United States will make an alliance with the papacy. If that's clear, would you please say amen? Bible said it, and we see it happening right now. It's clear. Number two, a union of church and state is going to be formed right here. Are we seeing it? Yes or no? Absolutely yes. Number three, Catholics and Protestants will unite together to legislate religious practices. Is this happening? Yes. Number four, as a result of that union, a national Sunday law will be passed. Is it in the process? Do we hear the rhetoric, the talk of it? Absolutely yes. And finally, number five, religious persecution is going to be rekindled right here in this country that looks like a lamb but begins to act and speak like a dragon. And friends, I know it sounds scary, doesn't it? But fear not, little flock. It is your Father's good pleasure to give you the kingdom. You don't have to be afraid, friends. That's the good news, amen? Don't be afraid. Tonight's message was not meant to cause anyone to be afraid. But just to show that what God says is the truth, that prophecy is being fulfilled, and we are living in an exciting time. Can you say amen? An awesome time to be living, where we're seeing Bible prophecy being fulfilled. And friends, the temptation for us is to be afraid, because friends, being cut off, being persecuted, that sounds scary, but don't be afraid, friends. Just as God was with his people during the time of Daniel, when a death decree was issued that enforced false worship. Do you remember in Daniel chapter 3? The king of Babylon made an image of a man. It was an image of a beast. It was an image of himself, his kingdom. A kingdom is symbolized as a beast. And then he called the whole world to worship this image. It was in direct violation to the second commandment that says, thou shalt not bow down to any graven image. He called the world to worship this image. Friends, that story is a symbol of what's happening today.
as the Antichrist

0: is making an image and calling the world to worship this image in the Sunday law. And friends, God had some three young men. While all the world bowed down, God had some three young men that had spiritual backbone, and they would not bow down. They said, we will not break God's law. We will not violate our conscience, not even to save our life. You remember what the three Hebrews said to the king? King, we're not careful how we answer you. The king said, bow down or I'm going to throw you in the fire. King, we're not careful how we answer. Our God is going to deliver us. That was powerful, but what was more powerful is what they said next. They said, and even if he does not deliver us, we will not bow down. That was powerful. In other words, they did not consider the consequences, friends. They would rather die than disobey God. And indeed, they were thrown into the fire. But friends, were they raptured out of the fire?
1: No.
0: Is God going to rapture the church out of tribulation? No. The church is going to go through it. But friends, were they burned?
1: No.
0: Why were they not burned? Because Jesus was in the fire of his people. Can you say amen?
1: Amen.
0: And friends, I would rather be in the fire of persecution with Jesus rather than the other fire with the world. Can you say amen? So don't be afraid. God is going to take care of his own. Even though all of the world will be against you, Bible says he will give his angels charge over thee to keep thee in thy ways. 1,000 shall fall at thy side, 10,000 at thy right hand, but it won't come nigh to God's people. And then my last verse, Revelation 7:14, it tells us, these are they which came out of great tribulation and have washed their robes and made them white in the what? In the blood of the Lamb. Friends, God's people are going to come out of tribulation, but before they can come out, they first must go in. Friends, we're going to go in it, but fear not. God is going to take us out of it.
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3: Hi, I'm Johnny Erickson Tata, and we would all agree that God is good. But sometimes it doesn't appear that way when you receive news of a bad medical diagnosis or bankruptcy or that your spouse has left you with the children for someone else. It's hard to reconcile those things with Jeremiah chapter 32, where God says, I will rejoice in doing my people good with all my heart and with all my soul. But friend, we've got to remember that God's idea of good is to make you more like Jesus with all his patience and endurance and forgiveness. God has not rescued us to make our lives happy or healthy or even free of trouble. He has rescued us to make us more like Christ. That is the really good part. And Jesus is worth it. Like the saying goes, God ruthlessly perfects those whom he royally elects. And when it comes to your life, God will do that with all his heart and soul.
4: It's time now for Bible Talk. Join Gary Gibbs and John Bradshaw as they open the Bible to deepen our understanding of God's Word.
5: Hi, and welcome to Bible Talk, where we talk about the Bible and how the Bible affects us today. I'm John Bradshaw.
6: And I'm Gary Gibbs.
5: We've been talking about some subjects that affect a lot of people. These have been hot-button issues, and we're not letting up. Today, we're going to be talking about the temple in Israel, the temple in Jerusalem, God's true temple, and rebuilding the temple. That'd have to be a big job, rebuilding the temple. You've been in Jerusalem. You've seen what's left of the old temple, right?
6: And there's not much left of the old temple. What stands on the Temple Mount now is one of the three holy sites of Islam. There's a big mosque there.
5: Yeah, that's right.
6: And you can imagine the Jews would love to have their temple rebuilt there. They worship now at what's called the Wailing Wall, because that's the last remaining wall of the old temple complex. But a lot of Christians also would like to see the temple rebuilt on the mount there, because they see that as a fulfillment of Bible prophecy, and that Jesus can't come until the temple's rebuilt.
5: Yeah, somehow the temple has to be rebuilt. That means that prophecy is going to be fulfilled, because you've got this prophecy concerning the Antichrist in 2 Thessalonians chapter 2. It says that he, as God,

0: sitteth in the temple of God, showing himself that he is God. So somehow this means that the temple has to be rebuilt, the temple of God, so Antichrist can sit in there, prophecy can be fulfilled. In other words, we really want the Jews to do their thing there in Israel, so Antichrist can deceive them, which is quite a backhanded thing to want. So who's the temple then?
1: When you're helping the Jews, actually, you know, there people are spending money to bring the Jews back out of Russia and other places to be there in Israel. And if they were to say, well, we're helping you because we want the Antichrist to come and take over your temple and destroy all your Jews, it's not quite a compliment to them at all.
0: No, there's nothing really very nice about that.
1: You know, John, there's a lot being done in reference to this. Now, I want to say right up front, we're going to show from the Bible today that the temple that's going to be rebuilt, predicted in the scriptures, has already been rebuilt. And it's not referring literally to Israel and the temple there. Now, we've already covered this in a number of topics. We're going to cover the temple today. But we have looked in previous programs who the true Israel is. And we want to make an offer, John, to our listeners today that they can kind of catch up and by writing and calling to get the special book that covers who is Israel.
0: At the end of the program today, you're going to get an address. You're going to get a telephone number. Contact us. We want to send you Spiritual Israel. We want to send that to you. It's one of the most concise, insightful, clear studies on this that you'll ever find. We'll give it to you free. We want you to contact us and get Spiritual Israel. It is well worth getting. It won't cost you a penny. We'd like to give that to you. So this temple. The temple was obviously very important. God himself dwelled in the temple. It was the focal point of Israel's worship, preceded by the sanctuary in the wilderness, which was filled with the glory of God. Hey, we're not just talking about just another church here. This whole idea of there being a temple at all is a very, very big idea. The temple was of profound significance and importance. The Bible talks about a temple being rebuilt or reestablished. We're going to find out what the Bible says about the identity of that temple today.
1: The first temple that was built by David and Solomon, more specifically Solomon, sure. David gathered the materials, but that temple was destroyed. And the reason it was destroyed was because the Jews at that time had rebelled against the true worship of God.
0: I tell you, they'd brought all kinds of horrible stuff into the sanctuary, really, hadn't they, into that temple?
1: They had. And then it was rebuilt when they came back from Babylon, you know, with Ezra and Nehemiah, those guys. And some of the texts that are used today to talk about a rebuilding of the temple in Jerusalem actually applied to that rebuilding.
0: Sure.
1: When they came back. And this would be the temple that Jesus worshipped in when he was on the earth.
0: But that temple was destroyed in the year 70 A.D., four decades or so after Jesus' death, the temple was destroyed. Question is it going to be rebuilt? Man, there is a lot of, you know, if it was on the internet, you'd be calling it an urban legend. You hear this stuff. Oh, they're going to build it. They build it, rather. They've got the materials already.
1: They have all the marble. They have the gold. They've made all the elements. And they even have traced the genealogy of the priesthood so that they have the priests there.
0: Now, some actual Levites, huh?
1: And that boggles my mind, because with the dispersion of the Jews in 6th century, 7th century B.C.,
0: yeah.
1: we lost track of a lot of that. I should say with the 10 tribes, we lost the 10 mm-hmm. tribes. You can't tell. You really can't tell.
0: Impossible would be probably the right word to use to all intents and purposes. The other thing I love hearing about is there's a red heifer. Oh, somebody found a red heifer, and this means that they're getting ready to reinstitute the red heifer service. I don't know how rare or common red heifers are today. I wouldn't mind one to put in my backyard and keep the grass down. And I think that'd be about the only use for the red heifer. And I don't mean to be irreverent, but we want to make it very clear. The Bible is clear on this. It's very, very clear. So these things, it's anecdotal evidence. Let me say this. Even if there is a fellow with his garage full of marble somewhere in Jerusalem waiting to rebuild a temple, if there is a guy with a couple of red heifers in his backyard, four or five fellows running around claiming they're Levites, doesn't change what the Bible says about the temple. Here it is. God's temple in the last days. I think you'll be blessed as you see the Bible evidence uncovered here.
1: Well, let's go back and begin with one of the prophecies about the rebuilding of the temple. Let's go to Amos 9, verse 11. In that day will I raise up the tabernacle of David that's fallen, and close up the breaches thereof, and I'll raise up his ruins, and I will build it as in the days of old. And so here we have this prophecy that God's going to resurrect the temple, rebuild it as in the days of old. And this prophecy, as well as others like it, are being taken to apply to the rebuilding of the temple in Jerusalem, as we mentioned.
0: Okay, so why wouldn't it be? That's pretty clear. I will rebuild it. I don't think between Amos's time and our time there's been a real big rebuilding program going on in Jerusalem concerning the temple. Why not? What else? What is a man supposed to think, or a woman for that matter?
1: Well, you have to let your thinking be shaped by the Word of God. You have to let the New Testament interpret the Old Testament. And so when you go to the New Testament, you go to Acts chapter 15.
0: Now, careful here. One thing I don't want us to do is get into the area on Bible Talk of all places where we say, well, you've got to interpret this, and then whip out some obscure little verse that could say anything you want it to say.
1: Mm-hmm.
0: So if Amos there isn't talking about building the temple in Jerusalem, and you've got a verse in Acts chapter 15 that makes that clear, it better be a zinger. Otherwise, someone's going to tune you out and say, well, that wasn't convincing at all. He's twisting this to suit himself.
1: Well, I think it's a real zinger. So let's zing through this.
0: Zing us with Acts 15, if you would.
1: Acts chapter 15 is when Paul and Barnabas, who were having great experiences on their missionary journeys and seeing Gentiles come to the faith, they were questioned on this because they weren't requiring these Gentiles to be circumcised and to keep the law of Moses.
0: This is the Jerusalem Council, right?
1: So the whole church gets together in Jerusalem and says, we got to settle this issue. And when they get together, Paul and Barnabas say, we can't help it that God's Spirit is being poured out and converting thousands of Gentiles. It's God doing it, not us.
0: Yeah, good point.
1: Now, here's what James, who seems to be leading out in this council, here's what he says about this. We're reading in Acts 15:12. Then all the multitude kept silent and listened to Barnabas and Paul, declaring how many miracles and wonders God had worked through them among the Gentiles. And after they'd become silent, after they'd presented their case, James answered, saying, men and brethren, listen to me. Simon has declared how God at the first visited the Gentiles to take out of them a people for his name. And with this, the words of the prophets agree, just as it is written. Now, watch this, John.
0: Man, there's been no zing.
1: He's getting ready to quote an Old Testament prophecy.
0: This is a zing-free Bible study so far.
1: He's getting ready to quote the Old Testament prophecy right from Amos 9, and he's going to the Gentiles being converted.
0: Hey, wait a minute. He's quoting Amos here.
1: We're getting to it right now.
0: Oh, okay. Yep. All right.
1: So here he is. He says, with this the words of the prophets agree, just as it is written, Amos 9, verse 11. After this I will return and will rebuild the tabernacle of David, which has fallen down, and I will rebuild its ruins, and I will set it up so that the rest of mankind may seek the Lord, even all the Gentiles who are called by my name.
0: So what he's talking about, the call of the Gentiles equaling the rebuilding of the temple. Have I got that straight?
1: That's exactly what he's doing. He's saying, look what's happening through Paul and Barnabas. All these Gentiles are coming into the church. My, this is a fulfillment of Bible prophecy. This is what God predicted, the rebuilding of the temple. Gentiles would join the Christian church.
0: Powerful. That is very, very clear. If that's the case, then the stress on there being a literal temple is misplaced. Correct?
1: It is. It is. Now, if there were any question on this, all you have to do is go to Ephesians chapter 2. In Ephesians 2, verse 19, Paul says, now therefore you are no longer strangers and foreigners. Who's he talking to?
0: He's talking to the church.
1: Gentiles. He's saying, the Gentile converts, you're no longer strangers and foreigners, but you're fellow citizens with the saints and members of the household of God, having been built on the foundation of the apostles and prophets, Jesus Christ himself being the chief cornerstone. Now listen to this carefully. In whom the whole building, being fitted together, grows into a holy temple in the Lord, in whom you also are being built together for a dwelling place of God in the Spirit. So he says, you are the temple. As you come to Christ, you give your life to him, as you accept the teachings of the apostles and the prophets, and they come to Christ, now, together, collectively, they are the habitation of the Spirit of God to show forth God's praises to the world, which was the original intent of the literal temple. But since the Jews did not worship God purely and allow their hearts to be a temple, God destroyed the literal temple, and he said, okay, we're going to fulfill this in the lives of people.

0: Your house is left to you desolate. It's not my father's house anymore. It's your house.
1: I think this is a topic, John, that all our listeners need to look at, because this is a critical foundation doctrine in most churches out there today, that literal Israel is still God's covenant people, and that for prophecy to be fulfilled, this temple is going to be rebuilt, and we've got to get back to the Bible on this. We need to read the book of Hebrews. We need to read Ephesians and Romans, and you'll see very clearly that literal Israel today can only be God's covenant people as they, as individuals, accept Jesus as their Savior. And that's what we need to be thinking about too, friends. We need to make sure Jesus is our Lord and Savior, and that we are allowing His grace and His love to shine through our life so that the purpose of the temple...
0: You mentioned the prophecy earlier, 2 Thessalonians 2, the Antichrist would sit in the temple of God, showing himself that he is God. Now it makes sense. Consistent with what else it says in the Bible, he's going to rise up in the church. There'll be a falling away, and there'll be this rising up among you of the devil's workers drawing people away. See, now it makes sense. That temple becomes the church. God's grace are to be a stone in God's great temple. His plans for these last days include you. I hope your plans include joining us next time for more here on Bible Talk. If you'd like more information on what we've been studying today, we have a comprehensive Bible study guide we'd love to share with you that's absolutely free. This study includes many of the texts we've just discussed and expands on the subject, including information you'll want to know. To receive this free informative Bible study guide, simply call, write, or email and ask for Spiritual Israel. 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

Now we continue reading from the Bible at Psalm 51. For the choir director, a psalm of David when Nathan the prophet came to him after he had gone into Bathsheba. Be gracious to me, O God, according to your loving kindness. According to the greatness of your compassion, blot out my transgressions. Wash me thoroughly from my iniquity and cleanse me from my sin. For I know my transgressions, and my sin is ever before me. Against you, you only, I have sinned and done what is evil in your sight, so that you are justified when you speak and blameless when you judge. Behold, I was brought forth in iniquity, and in sin my mother conceived me. Behold, you desire truth in the innermost being, and in the hidden part you will make me know wisdom. Purify me with hyssop, and I shall be clean. Wash me, and I shall be whiter than snow. Make me to hear joy and gladness. Let the bones which you have broken rejoice. Hide your face from my sins, and blot out all my iniquities. Create in me a clean heart, O God, and renew a steadfast spirit within me. Do not cast me away from your presence, and do not take your Holy Spirit from me. Restore to me the joy of your salvation, and sustain me with a willing spirit. Then I will teach transgressors your ways, and sinners will be converted to you. Deliver me from blood guiltiness, O God, the God of my salvation. Then my tongue will joyfully sing of your righteousness. O Lord, open my lips, that my mouth may declare your praise. For you do not delight in sacrifice, otherwise I would give it.

Oh, that God would give every one of us a love for this book that others died for. That it would not collect dust on our shelves. Oh, that God would

0: Welcome to the Mercy Minute with Mercy Ship CEO, Dr. Michelle White.
1: Dowda remembers the fear he felt when he first saw his newborn son, Mohammed. The birth of a child should be a joyful moment, but all Dowda could see was the large bulge between his son's eyes. Dowda spent 3 years saving for surgery at a local hospital, but the doctor's attempt to remove the lump only made things worse. Dowda feared for his son's life. Then he heard that his son could receive free surgery on board a Mercy ship. When our doctors examined Mohammed, they couldn't believe he'd survived the first surgery. The earlier procedure could have killed him. On board our hospital ship, Mohammed finally received the safe surgery he needed. And Dowda's heart finally felt at peace. He said, "My boy is whole, and that means I am whole."
0: We're following the 2,000-year-old model of Jesus, bringing hope and healing to the world's forgotten poor.
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3: One of the most famous attractions in the San Francisco Bay Area is the iconic Golden Gate Bridge. During its construction, the Golden Gate Bridge had one of the best safety construction records of any project during that time. Because of the extreme risks, the chief engineer was absolutely adamant about their using the most rigorous safety precautions that had ever been used in bridge building. But the most conspicuous safety measure was a gigantic net suspended from end to end under the bridge, about halfway between the bridge and the bay. During construction, this net saved the lives of 19 men, who are later known as the Halfway to Hell Club. With the net in place, these men were much more courageous and brave during construction because they knew there was a mechanism to protect them if they should fall. Friends, as Christians, we get to participate with Jesus in building a bridge that will connect heaven and earth. There are dangers along the way, but Jesus has promised to protect us, and we don't need to be afraid. So join me now as we discover the fascinating Bible facts about the hero of Revelation. During the Civil War, there was this one individual that really surprised everybody. His name was Joshua Lawrence Chamberlain. He was actually from Maine. He was a school teacher, English major, actually majored in rhetoric and different languages. Seemed like something of a bookworm. But he had very strong convictions about slavery. And when finally the Civil War broke out, even though his family was very religious and he maybe was a pacifist by nature, he thought the cause deserves that we lay our lives down for this. And he joined the forces. And because of his education, they quickly promoted him. And the next thing he knew, he was involved in the Battle of Gettysburg. Some of the soldiers under him were a little worried. They said, "This guy's always reading. He's a bookworm. He's a lamb. And he seems so polite and he seems so articulate." They thought, "What's he going to do on the battlefield?" Well, it turned out in one of the biggest and the bloodiest battles of the Civil War, the Battle of Gettysburg, 50,000 people died in one day. It's been the bloodiest battle in American history, in any of our wars. The South was trying to take this hill, and they were trying to flank around the troops of the North. And Chamberlain knew that he needed to hold that hill at all costs. And for 3 days, the battle raged. And the South continued to throw soldiers at that hill, trying to get behind the troops and to defeat them. And they fought the group from Maine that they ran out of ammunition. And finally, he told them, "Fix your bayonets and charge." When they were coming up the hill after them, he told his men to charge back at them with just bayonets. And it so terrified the Southerners that they turned and they ran. They didn't realize they had run out of bullets. They later called him, instead of the lamb, they called him the lion of Little Round.

top. Little Round Top was the hill that they were defending. Well, you know, Jesus, when he comes again, he's coming like a lion. When he came the first time, he came like a lamb. But he is the central focus of the entire Bible. And our presentation tonight, dealing with the hero of Revelation, is part of our Prophecy Encounters series. I got a lot of material to cover. You may want to have a pen or a pencil handy because we're going to give you some notes. We're going to be looking at prophecies in Revelation, in Daniel, and all through the Bible that show Jesus is, so we can know that he is the central focus. If you look in Daniel chapter 9, Daniel is praying. God's people are captives in Babylon. He's saying, we've been here 70 years. Daniel is reading the prophecy of Jeremiah that said after 70 years they would go home. So even Daniel read the prophets. And he's praying, saying, Lord, we've been here 70 years. How long? How long will you tolerate your people? How long till the Savior, the Messiah, comes? While Daniel's praying, the angel Gabriel comes. Same one that appears to Mary. And he hasn't aged a bit when he appears to Mary 500 years later. And he gives this prophecy. 70 weeks are determined for your people. I'm in Daniel 9:24. For the holy city, to finish transgression, to make an end of sins, to make reconciliation for iniquity, to bring in everlasting righteousness, to seal up the vision and the prophecy, and anoint the most holy. Very clear that this is a prophecy that talked about the most holy being anointed. 70 weeks. So, what does the 70 weeks represent? Now, in the Bible, a day equals a year. First, let's talk about the starting point here. It tells us that it says, from the fourth of the commandment. If you read in Daniel chapter 9, verse 25, what's the starting point for this prophecy? From the going forth of the commandment to restore and build Jerusalem. Jerusalem had been destroyed by Nebuchadnezzar. The Persian king, Artaxerxes, issued a decree. You can find that in your Bible in Ezra chapter 7, that they could go back, and he also helped subsidize their mission to rebuild the city, to rebuild the temple. And the Bible says that would be the starting point of this 70-week prophecy. From the going forth of the command to restore and build Jerusalem unto the Messiah, the Prince, there'll be 7 weeks. Now, he breaks up that 70 weeks into three parts. There'll be 7 weeks and 62 weeks, then you have your final week, okay? And so, 7 weeks was the time it took them to rebuild the walls and the streets in troublous times in the temple. Then there were 62 more weeks. The Most Holy would be anointed. Then during that last week, he would confirm the covenant with the people. But in the midst of that last week, he'd make the sacrifice cease. Now, I've said it. I'm going to say it several times because I know this is a lot of information. And I want you to have this clear in your mind. First of all, when you're dealing with a large Bible time prophecy like this, there's a pretty safe principle that you apply a day for a year. And there's three references there you can see that support that principle. Now, I'm going to put a chart up on the screen and explain this time prophecy. You see, the decree is given 457 BC, Artaxerxes. You can find it in Ezra 7. It's a pretty well-accepted date in ancient history. And so 483 years after the command is when you would expect to see the Messiah anointed. He begins his ministry. He then confirms the covenant with God's people for the last 7 years. In the midst of that last 7 years, he makes the sacrifice cease. Stay with me. All right, Jesus was baptized when? You can read in the Gospel of John chapter 1:29, he came to John the Baptist, and it says, John saw Jesus coming to him and said, Behold the Lamb of God that takes away the sin of the world. You know, if you read in Luke, it tells us that the year that John was preaching, when Jesus was baptized, it talks about Pontius Pilate being in power, you've got Tiberius Caesar, you've got Herod. There's only one year in history when these three characters, their reigns overlapped, and it was 27 AD. 27 AD is exactly 483 years after King Artaxerxes' decree in 457. That's when the Messiah was baptized. What happened at the baptism of Jesus? You can read in Acts chapter 10, verse 38, where Peter said, God anointed Jesus of Nazareth with the Holy Spirit. He was the anointed, the Christ, and with power, who went about doing good and healing all who were oppressed by the devil, for God was with him. And so Jesus was anointed by the Holy

Whilst the Celtic Church was maintaining the pure apostolic faith in the British Isles and evangelizing there as well, the Waldensians were doing the same here in northern Italy. The word Waldensian means people of the valleys. Originally though, in Italian, it was Valensis with a V. It was translated into the French as Vaudois. But in the 12th century, the V changed to a W, and one of the L's became a D, from where we get

the name Waldensian today. The Waldensians did not see themselves as reformers. They did not see themselves as needing to separate from Rome, for they said, we have never belonged to it. They said they are part of the apostolic faith and could trace their origins all the way back to the early centuries. In fact, when we look at the history of the Waldensians over several hundred years, if not millennia, we can see that they were around in the very early centuries, in the 4th century with Vigilantus. We can see them in the 7th, the 8th, the 9th century. Some people say that the first Waldensian was Peter Waldo in the 12th century, but this is not really accurate. Whilst it is true that Peter Waldo was a merchantman from Lyon, he did sell all of his goods and commit his life to the preaching of the gospel. He was not the first Waldensian, and their roots trace back much before him. In fact, one of the early names for the Waldensians was actually the word Insabbati, showing clearly that the Waldensians were Sabbath keepers, as they were named after the very day upon which they worshipped. As the Waldensians were coming up in the early centuries, and the Roman Catholic Church was forming as well, both of them saw the heathens around them as a mission field. But whilst the Roman Catholic Church used the power of the law and the sword and political alliances to win people over, the Waldensians put their faith in the strength of God's word. When you gaze on the magnificent mountains that surround us, you cannot but admit that God provided a safe retreat for his people. To the Waldensians was given the task of passing the light on to the Protestants of modern time and penetrating the darkness with true Bible doctrine. Indeed, they maintained longer than any group in the struggle to preserve the Bible and primitive Christianity. In upcoming episodes, we're going to see the caves in which they hid and where they met for worship. We're going to see the places where they trained their young people in how to study the Bible and in how to be missionaries. We're also going to climb mountains and see the cliffs over which the Waldensians were hurled to their death in times of persecution. Truly, the Waldensians stand to us today as a group of people who believed in the Bible, as a group of people who believed in mission service. They are a key part of our spiritual lineage today.

0: Today's Staying Vertical segment comes from the devotional book, Color My World with Love. It was written by Rachel Privett Jennings and is entitled, Without Warning. Rachel has two theme texts. The first comes from 1 Samuel chapter 16, verse 14, New Living Translation. Now the Spirit of the Lord had left Saul, and the Lord sent a tormenting spirit that filled him with depression and fear. Rachel's second theme text comes from 1 Samuel chapter 19, verses 9 and 10, New International Version. But an evil spirit from the Lord came on Saul as he was sitting in his house with his spear in his hand. While David was playing the lyre, Saul tried to pin him to the wall with his spear. But David eluded him as Saul drove the spear into the wall. That night, David made good his escape. Rachel writes, "It began the night before. Or did it? You see, I had been divorced for 8 years and was finally getting ready to try a relationship again. So I downloaded a dating app suggested by one of my friends and began chatting away. On this particular app, the woman initiates conversation so that the men who might be attracted can chat back. So I started by asking this one guy a question, but he wanted me to answer his question first, and then he would answer. Well, seeing we were connected only through text messaging, which doesn't give much nonverbal information about the other, I gently restated my question. He answered and let me know that he was a Christian and had grown up in a Christian home. Knowing that not all homes have the same practices in exercising their Christianity, I then posed a follow-up question. What was your experience like in your home? Immediately, I got a response for which I was not prepared. Well, sorry to say, you seem to be controlling and are micromanaging this conversation. Even a non-Christian would be able to tell a Christian home. My emotions flared up. It felt as if a spear had been thrown in my direction without warning. This man did not know me, and he was already making judgments instead of asking questions. He carried the name Christian, yet became defensive to my question instead of taking the opportunity to share his faith with me. I quickly blocked him and escaped that potential disaster. How can we recognize an opportunity to share a spiritual tool that may help someone else in his or her walk with God? You never know who may need what you have and who may be hurt by the fact that you did not make sure that the Spirit of the Lord was with you. That concludes Rachel Privett Jennings' devotional entitled Without Warning. And this is Carolyn Sutton for Staying Vertical.
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2: You've got questions? God has answers, and they're all found in the Bible. Welcome to God's Treasure Chest. I'm Charles Mills. Let's see what's hiding in God's Word today.
3: Do you think Jesus will come in our lifetime?
2: I must be careful how I answer your question. If I say yes, I'm suggesting that I know as much as God, which I certainly don't. The Bible says no one knows about that day or hour, not even the angels in heaven, nor the Son, but only the Father, Mark 13:32 NIV. Be very wary of people who say they figured out the month or year of Christ's return. They're trying to play God. If you'll rephrase your question and ask, do you want Jesus to come, or are you preparing for Jesus to come in our lifetime? My answer is a resounding yes. Why? Because all the biblical signs are pointing to a soon return. All the prophecies concerning the second coming have been or are being fulfilled. The conditions for his return are just like Jesus said they'd be. As a matter of fact, that's been true ever since Christ rose from the dead. When Jesus comes is his business. Getting ready to meet him, that's ours. Behold, announces Christ in Revelation 22:12 NIV, I am, my reward is with me. With John I shout, Come, Lord Jesus. If you'd like to learn more about God and his amazing treasure chest, write for your free kids-only Bible course. The address is Treasure Chest, P.O. Box 53055, Los Angeles, California, 90053. 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
7: Now a look at your morning weather on Vacaville Fairfield Christian Talk Radio. Sunny today with a high near 81 and lows around 56. Sunny tomorrow with a high of 91 and lows around 57. For your Saturday, sunny with a high near 85 and lows around 57. And for Sunday, partly sunny with a high near 95 and lows around 63. That's your morning weather on Vacaville Fairfield Christian Talk Radio.
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0: worry, don't you? It doesn't last very long. We need to stay together. We're all members of the body of Christ. Need to be in one body. 1 Corinthians 12:13. For by one Spirit we are all baptized into how many? One body. Number 17. If I refuse baptism, according to the Bible, whose counsel am I refusing? Luke 7 verse 30. But the Pharisees and the lawyers rejected the counsel of God against themselves, not being baptized of Him. Speaking of John the Baptist. They spurned and mocked John the Baptist, and they didn't repent of their sins and get baptized, and they were rejecting the counsel of God. Do you think that they were saved? Unless you're born of the water and the Spirit, you cannot enter the kingdom of heaven. Jesus tells us that it is very important. Whoever believes and is baptized will be saved. Have you made that decision? It doesn't mean we do it today, but you might want to plan on that. If you've been thinking about being a Christian, embracing the everlasting life, preparing for the last day events, we would like to help you do that. We don't just do these seminars to entertain people. We do it to try to get people ready for what's coming. If we're just doing it to entertain people, we're wasting our time. We're doing it because we want to get the message out there so people will know what's coming and be prepared. And part of that means being baptized. You know, the Lord wants you to experience what His Son experienced in baptism. It tells us in question 18, when Jesus was baptized, what did His Father say? Matthew 1 verse 9 and 11, and it came to pass in those days that Jesus came from Nazareth of Galilee and was baptized of John in Jordan. And it says, there came from heaven a voice saying, you are my beloved Son in whom I am well pleased. And that's something God wants all of us to experience. You know, in connection with this meeting, both for those who are watching and those who are here, we want to give you an opportunity to respond. And we prepared a card we're going to ask our ushers to give you right now. And you can make a decision tonight. You give that to us, we will pray for you and with you. Those of you at home, you can actually download this at the Landmarks of Prophecy website. You can make a decision right now and say, you know, I don't want to just be a hearer of the Word. I want to be a doer of the Word. I want to hear the Father's voice say to me what He said to Jesus. I want the heavens to be open for me. I want to hear the Lord speak to me and say that the Holy Spirit is coming into my life and walk in a newness of life. And you can make a decision tonight. And I'd like for all of us in our hearts to be praying right now, because I think some people are going to make decisions tonight. People watching around the world, people here in Albuquerque, that could be the turning point of their lives. You can say, I want to be married to the Lord. I want to be washed from my sins, washed from that leprosy, get a new beginning.
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2: 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Today on Homeschool Heartbeat, homeschool graduate Amy Anderson offers a glimpse into her life on the LPGA Tour.
3: Amy, tell us about your normal routine. What does a day in the life of a professional golfer look like for Amy Anderson?
4: The biggest thing is that there is no normal. I'm away from home 25 weeks a year, and then those off weeks, I split my time between North Dakota and Florida. During competition days, a lot of times I'll wake up at 5:30 in the morning, get ready, go to the course, eat breakfast, and then I'll start warming up at 7 for an 8 o'clock tee time. Our rounds take 5 hours, so I'll be done at 1. When I eat lunch, go practice for about an hour on whatever needed work that day, and then I'll go and do some stretching or some physical therapy work or a light workout, kind of just depending how I feel. And then my work day is done by about 4 or 5.
3: You know what? This sounds a lot like work.
4: Yeah, isn't that crazy? It's
3: yeah.
4: Not supposed to be like that, right?
3: Well, what's the best part of your life as a professional golfer?
4: Oh, hands down, it is the people I meet. So I have friends from a ton of different countries. There's over 30 countries represented on the LPGA Tour. And so people that I would never meet or even talk with if I passed them in the mall have become incredible friends. If you look at every business person knows, the biggest deals are made on the golf course, right? There's no activity like golf for building relationships.
3: Well, Amy, thanks for giving us a glimpse into the life of a professional golfer. And until next time, I'm Mike Smith.
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5: Scripture encourages us to maintain a quiet spirit. With the world's injustices, however, that's not easy. With Timely Truths, I'm Jill Briscoe. Quiet spirit refers to one who doesn't jump up and fly off the handle. When encountering errors and iniquities, however, we need to speak the truth forthrightly. That's what Scripture means, defining the imperishable quality of a gentle and quiet spirit, which is precious in the sight of God. Everything we do is to be governed by the realization that we're in the sight of God. Yes, a quiet spirit is of incalculable worth. It's not available for purchase anywhere. From the wisdom of Solomon, we're told, charm can mislead and beauty can fade, but the woman to be admired and praised is the woman who lives in the fear of God. Festoon her life with praises.
6: Hebrews 4. Let us therefore fear, lest a promise being left us of entering into his rest, any of you should seem to come short of it. For unto us was the gospel preached, as well as unto them. But the word preached did not profit them, not being mixed with faith in them that heard it. For we which have believed do enter into rest, as he said,
7: as I have sworn in my wrath, if they shall enter into my rest.
6: Although the works were finished from the foundation of the world, for he spake in a certain place of the seventh day on this wise, and God did rest the seventh day from all his works. And in this place again,
8: if they shall enter into my rest.
6: Seeing therefore it remaineth that some must enter therein, and they to whom it was first preached entered not in because of unbelief. Again he limiteth a certain day, saying in David, today, after so long a time, as it is said,
8: today, if ye will hear his voice, harden not your hearts.
6: For if Jesus had given them rest, then would he not afterward have spoken of another day? There remaineth therefore a rest to the people of God. For he that is entered into his rest, he also hath ceased from his own works, as God did from his. Let us labor, therefore, to enter into that rest, lest any man fall after the same example of unbelief. For the word of God is quick and powerful, and sharper than any two-edged sword, piercing even to the dividing asunder of soul and spirit, and of the joints and marrow, and is a discerner of the thoughts and intents of the heart. Neither is there any creature that is not manifest in his sight, but all things are naked and open unto the eyes of him with whom we have to do. Seeing then that we have a great high priest that is passed into the heavens, Jesus, the Son of God, let us hold fast our profession. For we have not an high priest which cannot be touched with the feeling of our infirmities, but was in all points tempted, like as we are, yet without sin. Let us therefore come boldly unto the throne of grace, that we may obtain mercy and find grace to help in time of need.
9: Psalm 125.
10: They that trust in the Lord shall be as Mount Zion, which cannot be removed, but abideth forever. As the mountains are round about Jerusalem, so the Lord is round about his people, from henceforth even forever. For the rod of the wicked shall not rest upon the lot of the righteous, lest the righteous put forth their hands unto iniquity. Do good, O Lord, unto those that be good, and to them that are upright in their hearts. As for such as turn aside unto their crooked ways, the Lord shall lead them forth with the workers of iniquity, but peace shall be upon Israel.
11: Wherefore in all things it behooved him to be made like unto his brethren, that he might be a merciful and faithful high priest in things pertaining to God, to make reconciliation for the sins of the people.
12: I will bless the Lord who hath given me counsel.
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0: painted lady butterfly gets its name from the beautiful design in orange, black and white on its wings. Those wings average about 2.5 inches in full span, so they are quite visible, especially when millions of these little creatures are seen in full migration. The painted lady is the most widespread of all species of butterfly. It is found in Asia, Africa and South America. The species familiar to North Americans migrates from Mexico all the way to Canada. This is a one-way trip because the female butterfly lays her eggs in Mexico, then migrates for Canada, where she eventually dies. In some way the following year, each newly hatched butterfly in Mexico knows exactly when and where to migrate, but this is one of the great mysteries of migration. Some years there are more painted lady butterflies than others, and Dennis Murphy, director of the Center for Conservation Biology at Stanford University, has pointed out that the migrating population can be 1,000 times greater in an exceptional year compared to normal years. Dr. Murphy believes that these unusually large populations are the result of drought conditions that also produce a greater crop of weedy thistles. The painted lady butterflies live on these thistles and never threaten any other crop. God's design of the painted lady butterfly bears witness to his work not only as creator, but while painting the landscape for thousands of miles with these beautiful creatures, he maintains the balance in nature.
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2: Hi, I'm Dan Seaborn from Winning at Home, and this is today's Family Moment. Many of us have what we call a welcome mat on our front porch. You know, when people arrive, they can look down and it just says, welcome, or happy to have you at our home, whatever. Is that really true about your house? I mean, are you happy when people show up on the steps? I want to tell you, if you can have a genuine attitude of joy when people arrive at your home, oh, is that a great place to go? You think about it for a second. When you go to someone's home, who when you open the door, they just laugh, they make you feel welcome, don't you just love going there? And then you think about it on the other side. Don't you have a place that you go when you walk in, you just think, I can't wait to get out of here? Well, your house is either one or the other of those. Think about that for a second. What type of welcome do people feel when they enter your home? I want to create a place that people can come and feel loved and cherished. I probably don't always do that, but it's a great thing to strive for. I want people to feel welcome in my home. I want our kids to feel they can bring their friends to our home. I want our friends to feel they can pop by and visit us. Because when they have that feeling, then we know we're creating that welcome home atmosphere. I challenge you, do more than just have a little doormat on your front porch that says welcome. Live that way. Help people love coming to your house. It's a great thing to do, and you will be winning at home.
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5: In John chapter 3, verse 16, which is the most famous verse in the Bible, Jesus said, "For God so loved the world that he gave his only begotten Son, that whoever would believe in him should not perish, but have everlasting life." Just a couple days ago, I was in Spokane, Washington, and I picked up a copy of the newspaper. And one of the headlines says, "Man rescues son who fell into river." A father jumped into the Spokane River from the Washington State Bridge to rescue his 23-month-old son after the toddler fell off the bridge Thursday afternoon. Miraculously, the boy fell into a location where there was a pool, and the father immediately jumped into the river, grabbed his son, and carried him to shore. The article continues by saying that many instances like that don't have happy endings because the Spokane River is very treacherous. And as I thought about that, I thought about God. And I think about John 3:16 and how we've all, just like that little boy, we've fallen into the river of sin. And we're lost in this world. And there's really no hope for us unless we have someone jump in into this world of evil and try to get us out. And that's what Jesus did for you and for me 2,000 years ago. I'm a dad and I've got two kids, and when I read a story like this, I can't help but be touched by the love of God and His sending His Son to save a lost world. John chapter 3, verse 16. The most famous verse in the Bible is about a rescue operation. The Bible says, "For God so loved the world that He gave," just like that father jumped, "He gave His only begotten Son, that whoever believes in Him should not perish, but have everlasting life." You have just heard His voice today.
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6: "After this manner, therefore, pray ye: Our Father, which art in heaven, hallowed be thy name. 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And lead us not into temptation, but deliver us from evil. For thine is the kingdom, and the power, and the glory forever. Amen."
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9: A listener writes, "Gary, I've been dealing with my husband and his control and verbal and mental abuse for a long time. Is it possible for someone like this to actually change?"
10: I'm deeply empathetic with this question. Living with a verbal abuser can be very, very devastating. I think that tough love can be a loving step. But don't separate with the idea we're never going to get together. If you separate, it should be with a willingness to work on reconciliation if he is willing to work on the problem. Can people change? The answer is yes. A person who is a controller and verbal abuser can change, but they have to be deeply motivated. And sometimes a loving act of separation can be the stimulant that leads them to get the help they need.
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12: Now a look at your morning weather on Vacaville Fairfield Christian Talk Radio. Sunny today with a high near 81 and lows around 56. Sunny tomorrow with a high of 91 and lows around 57. For your Saturday, sunny with a high near 85 and lows around 57. And for Sunday, partly sunny with a high near 95 and lows around 63. That's your morning weather on Vacaville Fairfield Christian Talk Radio.
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0: There is no feeling of powerlessness quite like standing over a bassinet at 3 a.m. while your newborn screams at the pitch that seems designed to shatter glass. As men, we are wired to fix things. We want to identify the problem, apply the solution, and restore peace. But in those early weeks of fatherhood, most of us feel like we're just playing a high-stakes guessing game with a broken controller. Is he hungry? Is she tired? Is it gas? We try to shush, we try to swaddle, and we try to bounce. And when none of it works, we often do the one thing that hurts our pride the most. We hand the baby back to mom and admit defeat. We feel like outsiders in our own nursery because we don't speak the language. But what if I told you that it's not actually a language at all? What if those cries aren't just noise, but are actually physical reflexes that produce a specific, predictable sound before the crying even starts? Today's episode is a deep dive into a book that I believe should be issued to every man the moment he finds out that he's going to be a dad. It's called Calming the Crying by Priscilla Dunstan. Priscilla didn't just study babies. She decoded them. She discovered that every infant on the planet, regardless of culture or language, uses 5 universal sounds that are based on their body's natural reflexes. In this hour, I'm going to give you the Sentinel's cheat sheet to those 5 sounds. We're going to move you from guessing to knowing so that the next time that the alarm goes off at 3 a.m., you aren't just a bystander. You're the man with the intel to fix it. I will return with the cheat sheets in just a moment, so don't go anywhere. This program is made possible by financial support from Smile Online Course and Books. 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
0: Greetings, everyone. Thank you so much for joining me in this episode called The Infant Codebreaker. My co-host Isaac is taking the day off today, so you're just going to get me today, so I hope that's okay. But if you'll stick around, I promise I will do my very best to make it worth your while, especially if you're a new parent. Okay, my favorite part. What's blue and not very heavy? Light blue. Okay, one more. I don't get why bakers aren't wealthier. Do you understand it? I don't get it. They should be much wealthier. I mean, they make so much dough. Okay, that's it for now. Today, we're talking about a mission every father has faced, but very few are equipped to win. I want you to picture the scene. It's 3:14 in the morning. You've been awake for 45 minutes. You're standing in a dark nursery, swaying back and forth with a 6-week-old infant who's screaming at the volume that feels physically painful. You've changed the diaper. You've tried the bottle. You've done the football hold. Nothing is working. As a man, your protector instinct is redlining, but your problem solver brain is hitting a dead end. You feel like a failure in your own home because you can't decode the one person who needs you the most. You eventually hand the baby back to your exhausted wife and say, "I don't know what he wants." That moment, that's the powerless gap. And today, we're closing it. We're doing a deep dive into Priscilla Dunstan's book, Calm the Crying. We're going to talk about how a woman with a photographic memory for sound discovered that babies aren't just making noise. They are broadcasting a specific tactical code. By the end of this hour, you aren't going to be guessing why your baby's crying. You're going to be decoding it like a pro. Priscilla Dunstan's story is the ultimate example of a superpower being put to practical use. She didn't start as a child development researcher or a pediatrician. She started as an opera singer with a rare neurological gift. Here's the breakdown of how a mezzo-soprano became the world's leading baby decoder. Priscilla possesses what is known as a photographic memory for sound. She can hear a complex piece of music once and replay it perfectly in her head or identify a specific car engine just by the frequency of its hum. Before motherhood, this gift made her a prodigy. She was playing the piano by the age of four and eventually became a professional opera singer. She was trained to hear the tiniest shift in tone, pitch, and phonetic placement. In 1998, Priscilla had her son, Tom. Like any new parent, she found herself at the mercy of the infant scream. However, while most parents hear a wall of noise, Priscilla's brain began to automatically categorize the sounds. She noticed that Tom didn't just cry. He made a specific "nah" sound right before he started a hunger cry. She tested her theory. She heard "nah." She fed him. He stopped immediately. She heard "oh." She put him down. He fell right to sleep. She says, "I realized I wasn't listening to a cry. I was listening to a physical reflex that had a sound attached to it. It was like he was handing me a blueprint that I was the only one who could hear and link." That was from Priscilla Dunstan. Priscilla didn't just assume her son was one off. She spent the next 8 years observing thousands of babies across different cultures, including indigenous tribes in Australia and infants in the US and Europe. She discovered that regardless of the parent's native language, the infant reflexes remained identical. Her big break came when she appeared on the Oprah Winfrey Show in 2006. She demonstrated the sounds with live babies on stage. I remember seeing that. And here's the cool part. The sounds were identified correctly with their needs in seconds. The segment became one of the most watched in the show's history because it offered a logical, data-driven solution to a problem as old as humanity. Dads often appreciate Priscilla's story because it isn't based on feminine intuition or magic. It's based on pattern recognition and acoustics. She treated the nursery like a sound lab, and that systematic approach is exactly what makes Calm the Crying method so effective for men who want a very clear if-then protocol. Before we get into the sounds, let's talk about the why. I remember when both of my boys were infants. I do recall every distinct cry, or at least that's what they sounded like to me. I didn't have a clue what any of them meant. I would get very good at soothing them and they would get very quiet and they would even go to sleep. This was often when I would take advantage of that time and go down for a nap myself. Those were the good moments that I remember. But boy, when they started to cry, I couldn't figure out how to soothe them. It felt awful. It was a nightmare. What I hate the most was when I was alone with them and I couldn't figure out what to do after trying everything that I knew. They would just cry and cry until I finally heard what sounded like rage crying. There was nothing I could do. I felt completely as helpless as my boys. I couldn't wait till my wife got back so she could either take a turn with them or tell me what I was missing so I could fix it. I felt like a complete failure. I dreaded every time I was alone with them and they started fussing. I hated that stage of fatherhood. Even to this day, when I look back, I feel like I was robbed of what could have been many wonderful moments. Feeling proud of my role. Feeling like I actually contributed. Like I knew what I was doing. That ship might have sailed for me. If you're a new parent listening to this, it's right on time for you. Priscilla Dunstan discovered something profound. Infants have reflexes. Just like you. You blink when something flies at your eye, or your leg kicks when the doctor hits your knee. Babies have physical reflexes for hunger, sleep, and yeah, even for gas. When those reflexes happen, they push air through the baby's vocal cords in a very specific way. This happens before the baby is actually crying. It's a pre-vocalized signal. Here's the kicker for dads. This is universal. What I mean by that is it doesn't matter if your baby is in New York, Tokyo, or Timbuktu somewhere. Every human infant has the same hardware. They are all using the same operating system. The book, Calm the Crying, is essentially the user manual for that OS. It moves us away from intuition, which we are told moms just have, and it moves us into data. And us dads, we thrive on data. All right, so let's get tactical. There are five primary sounds you need to memorize. And if you get these right, you become the hero of the household. The N, focus on the N. It's the rhythmic N, N, N. The baby's tongue is hitting the roof of their mouth, like a sucking reflex. How do you fix this? Feed them. If you hear the N, don't waste time checking for a wet diaper. Next, the oval-shaped mouth. Oh, oh. It sounds like like the beginning of a yawn. It's like a yawning reflex, actually. So what's the tactical fix? Stop all stimulation. Turn the lights out, or at least turn the lights down. Swaddle on and turn on the white noise. Next, there's a short sound. It's like eh, eh, eh, a short staccato, and it's repetitive. Eh, eh, eh. The mechanic. The chest muscles tighten to push an air bubble up. What's the tactical fix for that? Get them over your shoulder. The air is trapped, and it's trapped high, and that's what you're clearing. Next, there's a grating, urgent, it sounds like they're straining. What's happening? The lower abdomen is tightening. So what's the tactical fix for this? Bicycle legs or a tummy massage? This is a bottom-up gas. Next, there's a breathy sound. It's like an H, and it's repetitive. What's happening? It's a skin reflex. They are sweaty, cold, or itchy. How do you fix this? Perform a sentinel sweep. Check the diaper, the temperature, and the clothing. So, if you want to see results today, here are three sentinel drills that you can try the moment you get home. There's the 10-second observation rule. When the baby starts to fuss, don't rush in and scoop them up immediately. Stand by the crib for 10 seconds. Close your eyes and only listen. Is it an N? Is it an H? Identify the data point before you take action. Two, there's the phone recorder drill. The next time the baby's fussy, record 30 seconds of it on your phone. Play it back later when you're calm. It's much easier to hear the eh versus the neh when your own stress hormones aren't spiking in real time. Number three, the pre-cry window. The Dunstan method works best before the baby starts hysterically crying. Once they're at level 10, screaming, they're just pushing air. Your goal is to catch the signal in the first 60 seconds of fussing. Why does this matter for your marriage? When you know the code, you stop being the assistant parent. You aren't asking mom for permission or instructions. You're stepping in with competence. Imagine being able to say to your wife, "Honey, he's not hungry. He just has an air bubble in his chest. I got this. Go back to sleep." That's leadership. That is protection. You are protecting her rest and your child's comfort because you took the time to learn the language. The book Calm the Crying goes deeper. It shows you how to settle them. Once you've identified the sound, it shows you how to handle colic and how these sounds evolved as they get older. Listen, Fatherhood is a high-stakes mission. You wouldn't go into a storm without a map, and you shouldn't go into the newborn phase without the Dunstan baby language in your toolkit. Priscilla Dunstan's book, Calm the Crying, isn't just a parenting book. It's a tactical manual for the durable dad. It gives you the confidence to lead when the house is in chaos. Here's some remarks from dads who've cracked the code. There's the logic-driven dad. This testimonial is by Mark S., who's a father of one. I'm a software engineer. I like data. Before I read the Dunstan book, my daughter's crying felt like a random error code that I couldn't debug. Once I realized that "nah" was a physical reflex from the sucking instinct, it clicked. It wasn't a mystery anymore. It was just a signal. I stopped guessing and I started responding. There's another one from Jason T., who's a father of two. My wife was at her breaking point with our six-week-old. I took the night shift. I heard that staccato, the eh sound, and instead of trying to feed him, I just sat him up and I burped him. He let out a massive air bubble and went right back to sleep. My wife woke up and asked what I did. I told her I just listened to the intel. This book is a lifesaver. Next, there's a testimonial from David R., who's a father of one. I thought the idea of baby language sounded a bit out there, but when I practiced mimicking the sounds and then actually heard my son use the "oh" sound right before a yawn, I was floored. It gave me a 5-minute head start to get him swaddled before he hit the meltdown stage. It's the most tactical parenting tool that I own. Brian H., a father of three, talks about his marriage. The biggest change wasn't just with the baby. It was with my marriage. I stopped asking my wife, what does she want? And I started saying, she sounds like she has a tummy ache. I'm going to do some bicycle legs. Giving my wife that mental break because I actually knew what I was doing was huge for our relationship. Now we have a rookie veteran, Chris L., who's a father of two. I wish I had this for my first kid. Back then, every cry meant a diaper change or a bottle. With my second, I can hear the "eh" sound and I realize she's just uncomfortable or hot. I adjusted her onesie and then she stopped immediately. It saves so much time and unnecessary stress. I have another one from Michael W., who's a father of one. There's a specific kind of man panic that sets in when you can't stop the crying. This method took that away. I felt like I finally had the manual that should have come with the kid. Knowing the difference between the upper gas and lower gas made me feel like I was actually in the game, not just on the sidelines. I have one from a science-oriented dad, Anthony P., who's a father of two. What I love about Dunstan's work is that it's based on reflexes. It's biology, not baby whispering. Hearing the "nh" sound and knowing it's literally caused by the tongue hitting the roof of the mouth makes so much sense to a guy's brain. It turned a stressful situation into a manageable task. The last one I'm sharing is from Kevin D., who's a father of one. My son is now 6 months old, and we still use these principles. While the sounds evolve as they get older, that initial foundation of listening for the reflex changed how I parent. I'm more attuned, more patient, and way, way more effective. If you're dad-to-be, don't wait. Get the book now. The scientific community and parenting experts have scrutinized Priscilla Dunstan's work through the lenses of biology, linguistics, and psychology. While many emphasize that these sounds are pre-cries or reflexive sounds made before the baby enters full-blown hysterical cry, the consensus among the practitioners is that her method provides a vital bridge for parental intuition. Here's what the experts are saying about the Dunstan baby language and calm the crying. Here's a pediatrician's perspective. What makes the Dunstan method scientifically compelling is its foundation in infant reflexes. By identifying that a sound like "nyeh" is a byproduct of a physical reflex, a sucking reflex, we move parenting from guesswork to biological observation. It allows parents to respond to a physical need rather than emotional outburst. That's from Dr. Arlene Richardson, a pediatrician. We have one from a developmental psychologist on secure attachment. The most critical factor in a child's early development is responsive parenting. When a father can accurately decode a child's distress and meet that specific need quickly, it builds secure attachment far faster. This method reduces the toxic stress in the home for both the parent and the infant. That's from Dr. Julian Vance, child psychologist. The speech-language pathologist on phonetic foundations. Long before a baby speaks their first word, they are practicing the phonetic shapes of the human language. Dunstan's work highlights how auditory discrimination, the parent's ability to hear the difference between an N and an H, can fundamentally change the communication dynamic in the nursery. That's from Sarah Jenkins. We have another one from a lactation consultant, the early feeding cues. We always teach early hunger cues like rooting or sucking on hands, but the "nyeh" sound is an audible early cue. For dads who might not always spot the subtle physical movements, having a clear auditory signal for hunger is a game changer for supporting a breastfeeding mother. That's from Maria Rodriguez. Then there's one from a sleep consultant. The greatest enemy of infant sleep is an overtired state. Experts agree that catching the "oh" sleepy sound allows parents to put the baby down before the cortisol spike that makes sleep impossible. It's the difference between a 10-minute settle and a 2-hour battle. That's from Linda Chen, certified sleep consultant. I have another one from a family therapist on empowering the father. In many households, the maternal instinct myth can leave fathers feeling secondary. Experts in family dynamics value this method because it provides a tangible skill for dads. When a man feels competent in his ability to soothe his child, the rates of postpartum depression in both parents drop significantly. That's from Jameson Holt, LMFT. I have one from a parenting researcher. Frustration is the leading cause of infant harm. By providing parents with a codebreaker manual like calming the crying, we are giving them a de-escalation tool. When you understand the why behind the cry, the frustration of the unknown evaporates and is replaced by a tactical mission. That's from Dr. Robert Cade, family safety researcher. And the cross-cultural anthropologist. Humanity shares a common biological blueprint. The most fascinating aspect of Dunstan's work is universality. Whether in a rural village or a high-rise city, the infant's "eh" for gas remains consistent because the human esophagus and diaphragm functions are the same everywhere. It is truly the first global language. That's from Dr. Elena Moretti, linguistic anthropologist. So here's why experts are backing this up. It is proactive, not reactive. It focuses on the pre-cry signals. It's evidence-based. It relies on observable physical reflexes. It's equitable. It gives both parents the same user manual, removing the burden of being the sole expert from the mother. So go get the book, Memorize the five sounds. Become the infant code breaker that your family needs. In fact, I'm going to make it super easy for you to get the book. If you go to thefatherhoodchallenge.com, that's thefatherhoodchallenge.com, or if you look for The Fatherhood Challenge on any major podcast app like Apple or Spotify, look for the episode called The Infant Code Breaker. The Infant Code Breaker, that's the title. Look right below the episode description. I will have the link posted right below where you can find it and you can purchase this book for yourself and find many other resources for new dads. Remember, crying isn't a mystery. It's a message. It's time you learned it and how to read it. I'm Jonathan Guerrero. Keep your eyes open, your ears tuned, and your post man. Thanks for listening. We'll see you in the next episode.
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The chainsaws are whirring in the background. The construction, or maybe the destruction equipment, is working behind us, because great tragedy has taken place. Real loss. Where was God? Let Jesus tell you. We're going to settle it right now. Matthew chapter 28, 20. Jesus said, "And lo, I am with you always, even to the end of the age." And then Matthew wrote, "Amen." So that settles it. Where was God? He was with those who were suffering. Where was God? He was with you in your own personal hell. Where was God? He was walking beside you. You know what? He

was doing? He was carrying you, because it's the grace of God that enables us to accomplish or do or endure anything at all. If we look at circumstances, our faith might be shaken. If you will look at the Word of God, look to the cross on which Jesus died for you. If you look to God's promises, you will know and you will be certain. He never leaves you. He's always with you, no matter what. And best of all, one day soon, Jesus will return and gather us together and take us home to a land where there'll be no loss, no death, no devastation, no disaster. We'll never wonder where was God, for we will be there in God's presence forever. You want to be there? I know you do. Let's pray together now. Father in heaven, we thank you for the assurance that you are with us. You never abandon us. In our darkest moments, you are there. In our struggles, you are there. In times of loss, grief, despair, difficulty, you are there. And in times of joy and celebration, in times of gladness, you are there. Lord, we thank you today. Though we don't always understand what you allow, we understand enough of you to know that you are good, that you are God. We look forward to the day when Jesus returns and the sadnesses and the sufferings of this earth will be gone forever. Let that day come soon. Friend, you want to be ready then? You want to be ready now. Would you open your heart to God now and say, Lord, I want you to be my Lord. I want the God of heaven to be my God. I want Jesus to be my Savior. If that's your prayer, pray it in your heart now. And Lord, hear the cry of our heart. We look forward to seeing Jesus soon and spending eternity with you. We thank you for it. And we pray and we trust in Jesus' name. Amen. Thanks so much for joining me today. I'm looking forward to seeing you again next time. Until then, remember, it is written, man shall not live by bread alone, but by every word that proceeds from the mouth of God.

0: You've been listening to It Is Written, presented by Pastor John Bradshaw. We hope you have been blessed and that your faith in God has been renewed. Join us again next week at the same time on this station for It Is Written with John Bradshaw. This program was produced by It Is Written, all rights reserved. 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
1: They were trapped for 17 days after a portion of a tunnel collapsed in the Himalayas in northern India. The 41 workers could only wait for help to arrive. And while they endured darkness and restlessness, one thing they did not do, according to one of the men, was lose hope. You can imagine how important hope would be. To be trapped and hopeless would be desperate. After talking about the longing he has for the return of Jesus, Paul writes in Romans 8:24, "For we were saved in this hope. But hope that is seen is not hope. For why does one still hope for what he sees?" There are times when life is just one day following another, and the return of Jesus can seem as though it's far off. And that's the power of hope. We're not trusting in what we can see. We're trusting in the assurance God has given us that there is a great day ahead. I'm John Bradshaw for It Is Written.
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3: Except the Lord build the house, they labor in vain that build it. Except the Lord keep the city, the watchman waketh but in vain. It is vain for you to rise up early, to sit up late, to eat the bread of sorrows. For so he giveth his beloved sleep. Lo, children are an heritage of the Lord, and the fruit of the womb is his reward. As arrows are in the hand of a mighty man, so are children of the youth. Happy is the man that hath his quiver full of them. They shall not be ashamed, but they shall speak with the enemies in the gate.
2: Psalm 123.
4: Unto thee lift I up mine eyes, O thou that dwellest in the heavens. Behold, as the eyes of servants look unto the hand of their masters, and as the eyes of a maiden unto the hand of her mistress, so our eyes wait upon the Lord our God, until that he have mercy upon us. Have mercy upon us, O Lord, have mercy upon us, for we are exceedingly filled with contempt. Our soul is exceedingly filled with the scorning of those that are at ease, and with the contempt of the proud.
5: Finally, my brethren, be strong in the Lord and in the power of his might. Put on the whole armor of God, that ye may be able to stand against the wiles of the devil. For all have sinned and come short of the glory of God.
6: Hi, I'm Johnny Erickson Tada, and I love the way that Jesus was always thinking of others. He, after all, came not to be served, but to serve. He even did that when he was in agony on the cross. I mean, there he was, thinking of others, reaching out to the thief crucified next to him. That example is so helpful to those of us who feel we are too sick, too disabled, or too weak to be thinking about others or caring for their needs. May it never be. 2 Corinthians chapter 13, verse 4 tells us, "For to be sure Jesus was crucified in weakness, yet he lives by God's power. Likewise, we are weak in him, yet by God's power we will live with him to serve you." True, you may be weak, you may be frail and elderly or disabled like me, but like Jesus, you and I live by God's power. And what's more, we live with him in order to serve others, just like our wonderful Savior did 2,000 years ago and today.
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8: Now a look at your morning weather on Vacaville Fairfield Christian Talk Radio. Sunny today with a high near 81 and lows around 56. Sunny tomorrow with a high of 91 and lows around 57. For your Saturday, sunny with a high near 85 and lows around 57. And for Sunday, partly sunny with a high near 95 and lows around 63. That's your morning weather on Vacaville Fairfield Christian Talk Radio.
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0: One day, Peter spoke to Jesus on behalf of the group of disciples. He said, "We have believed you, Jesus, and we have come to know that you are the true Messiah." Yet because Jesus knew the hearts of all the men standing there, he knew that one of them was not a true believer. I'm sure it was shocking for the disciples to later learn that Judas was a betrayer. A pastor stands on a Sunday morning, looks out over his congregation and says, "We are the body of Christ." Yet there are some who are not. We're going to talk about that on this edition of Daughters of Promise. I'm Christine Wurtzen. Not everyone who sits in the pew is a true believer. Though the pastor speaks on behalf of the group and says, "We are the body of Christ," there are a few who have come to church for reasons other than worship. Sometimes there are clues as to who these people are, and sometimes not. There are always wolves among sheep, and the nature of a wolf is one who puts on a sheep's costume to deceive. God's family of believers will be astounded at the last day when Jesus turns to someone we thought we knew well and says, "Depart from me, I never knew you." In the meantime, we live with a Judas or two who seem to behave like all the disciples. Judas had a function within the body. He was the treasurer. Judas made the other 11 disciples his closest friends. Most likely, years later, Peter remembered that moment when he had spoken for the 12, and I wonder if he was disillusioned when Judas was exposed. Did this erode his confidence to make other disciples? I have no doubt that Peter's wisdom and spiritual discernment grew from this experience. God was not going to waste Peter's firsthand exposure to the nature of good and evil, nor will he waste the betrayals in our lives. For Daughters of Promise, I'm Christine Wurtzen.
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2: Out of the depths have I cried unto thee, O Lord. Lord, hear my voice. Let thine ears be attentive to the voice of my supplications. If thou, Lord, shouldest mark iniquities, O Lord, who shall stand? But there is forgiveness with thee, that thou mayest be feared. I wait for the Lord. My soul doth wait, and in his word do I hope. My soul waiteth for the Lord more than they that watch for the morning. I say, more than they that watch for the morning. Let Israel hope in the Lord, for with the Lord there is mercy, and with him is plenteous redemption. And he shall redeem Israel from all his iniquities.
1: Psalm 128.
3: Blessed is everyone that feareth the Lord, that walketh in his ways. For thou shalt eat the labor of thine hands. Happy shalt thou be, and it shall be well with thee. Thy wife shall be as a fruitful vine by the sides of thine house. Thy children like olive plants round about thy table. Behold, that thus shall the man be blessed that feareth the Lord. The Lord shall bless thee out of Zion, and thou shalt see the good of Jerusalem all the days of thy life. Yea, thou shalt see thy children's children, and peace upon Israel.
4: Beware lest any man spoil you through philosophy and vain deceit, after the tradition of men, after the rudiments of the world, and not after Christ. For in him dwelleth all the fullness of the Godhead bodily.
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7: I reported in my commentary last time that studies of identical twins tell us that at least 70% of the human personality is inherited. It's just amazing how similar most of these children are, even when they've had very little contact with each other. One set of twins that was raised in different countries from birth is now in their late 40s, and they even share a weird sense of humor. For example, they both enjoy faking sneezes in elevators to see how strangers will react. Now, what does all this mean? Are we mere puppets on a string, playing out a predetermined course without free will or personal choices? Not at all. Even though heredity provides a nudge in a particular direction, that impulse can be brought under the control of our intellectual processes. We'll end this series on heredity next time with a discussion of genetics and the temperaments of children.
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8: Now, a look at your midday weather on Vacaville Fairfield Christian Talk Radio. Sunny today with a high near 90 and lows around 56. Sunny tomorrow with a high of 84 and lows around 55. For your Saturday, partly sunny with a high near 95 and lows around 63. And for Sunday, intermittent clouds with a high near 92 and lows around 64. That's your midday weather on Vacaville Christian Talk Radio.
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1: Hello, and thank you for joining us today. 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That's 855-447-8788. We read in 1 Corinthians 10, verse 11, "Now all these things happened unto them for examples, and they are written for our admonition, upon whom the ends of the world are come." In each episode of Pictures of the End, we look at something from history, something in Bible prophecy, and see how it is being fulfilled today. We look at the lessons for us today. This episode is no different. The episode number is 106, and the title is 2 Samuel, Israel's Kingdom and the Mark of the Beast. This is part two of our study on 1 and 2 Samuel. If you joined us in the previous episode, we saw how God had set up Israel as a theocracy from the time of Moses until the people demanded a king, and Saul ascended the throne as the first king of Israel. But during those centuries where God was working through this theocracy, the priest's job was to teach and enforce God's law and to lead people to look forward in faith to the Messiah. God desired his people to look to him alone as their lawgiver and the source of strength. Feeling their dependence on God, they would be constantly drawn nearer to him. God also purposed through this that they would become elevated and ennobled, fitted for the high destiny to which he had called them as his chosen people. And the Old Testament is full of these promises, especially in the book of Deuteronomy, where Moses is sharing these promises to the people that if they would just, you know, follow the law of God, if they would just place their trust and their faith in him, he would work all these amazing miracles. He would bless them beyond measure. Now, we saw in the previous episode that the theocracy and God's desire to lead Israel through the priesthood was really a type or an illustration of God's purpose to lead his people through the Holy Spirit. Specifically, it was a type of God's purpose for Christianity, and we looked briefly in the book of Acts, and we saw there that in the early years of the Christian church, God was indeed leading the church through the agency of the Holy Spirit, much as he had wanted to lead Israel in the Old Testament through the work of the priests. Now, the books of 1 and 2 Samuel take us through the end, the closing years of the theocracy, and finally we reach the point near the end of Samuel's life where the people are demanding that a king be placed over them. And they're rejecting God's rulership, in essence, and they are asking that they become like the other nations. Now, history tells us that when the man was placed on Israel's throne, it tended to turn the minds of the people from God. They would trust more to human strength and less to divine power, and the errors of their king would lead them into sin and separate the nation from God. Much of the history for hundreds of years of Israel, both the northern 10 tribes and even Judah to a lesser extent, shows the sad results and how true this was, that as the people followed their king rather than God, they were led deeper and deeper into sin. Now, just as ancient Israel rejected the theocracy and demanded that a king be placed over them, Bible prophecy reveals that Christianity as a whole will make the same choice at the end of time. It will reject the work and authority of the Holy Spirit and seek to set up an earthly kingdom with a human leader enforcing religious laws of human origin. Now, we'll get to that in the second half of our show, those prophecies in Revelation. But right now, for the rest of this first half today, we're going to look at what happened in Israel as they demanded a king, because we'll find many of the aspects of this history repeated at the end of time. Now, Samuel was a judge, a prophet, and a priest. And he was the last priest of Israel to hold that office prior to the setting up the first kingdom. In other words, he was the last priest in the theocracy. The book of 1 Samuel chapter 8, in the beginning of that chapter, describes the political maneuverings, the pressure of the people to have a king. We read there that it came to pass when Samuel was old that he made his sons judges over Israel. And his sons walked not in his ways, but turned aside after lucre and took bribes and perverted judgment. Then all the elders of Israel gathered themselves together and came to Samuel at Ramah and said unto him, Behold, thou art old, and thy sons walk not in thy ways. Now make us a king to judge us, like all the nations. Now God had set Israel up to be separate, to be a peculiar people unto himself, to be different from all of the nations and kingdoms and people surrounding them. And one of the biggest temptations that they often fell to through their history and that they were falling to here was to be like the other nations. They wanted a king to rule over them so that they could be like everybody else in the world. When the Israelites first settled in Canaan, they acknowledged the principles of the theocracy, and the nation prospered under the rule of Joshua. However, over the course of the following centuries, the people departed from obedience to God's law, and they desired to be freed from the rule of their divine sovereign, and thus the demand for a monarchy became widespread throughout Israel. And so we see that there were two primary things that were leading the people to demand a king. One, they wanted to be like all the other nations. They were tired of being different, tired of being unique for God's sake. They wanted to blend in with everybody else, to just, you know, become part of the surrounding culture. And the second reason is that at their heart, deep down, they did not want to keep God's law. They were tired from having God as their leader, as their sovereign, as their lawgiver. And so they demanded a king. Now, God says to Samuel, after this happens, he says, listen to the voice of the people. I'm reading from 1 Samuel 8, verse 7. God says, hearken unto the voice of the people and all that they say unto thee, for they have not rejected you, but they have rejected me, that I should not reign over them. Samuel, you know, he was human, and like probably any of us would in that situation, he felt like the people were rejecting him as their judge, as a prophet, and as priest in Israel. And God says, no, don't feel sorry for yourself, Samuel. It's not you that they have the problem with. It's me. They don't want to serve me. They don't want to follow my laws. They're rejecting me. Now, God, of course, can see in the future, and he knew that Israel would eventually desire a king. And he'd even told through prophecy that this would happen. But that does not mean that he consented to a change in the principles upon which the state was founded. The king was to be the vicegerent of the Most High God. God was to be recognized as the head of the nation, and his law was to be enforced as the supreme law of the land. So, as God instructs Samuel to go ahead and assist in the setting up of this kingdom to select a king and anoint him, in God's plan, the king would still serve some of the functions that the priests were to have been doing, and that is teaching the law of God. In other words, God would still be the one that would make the laws for the nation. The king would simply communicate those laws and then enforce them. At the same time, God warned Israel through the prophet Samuel what would happen if they established a kingdom. There in 1 Samuel chapter 8, Samuel warns the people, you know, you can do this. God will allow you to set up a king if you really want to, but be aware that this king will take your sons to run before his chariots. He'll take your daughters to be cooks and bakers. He'll take your fields and your vineyards, not all of them, just the best ones, and he'll give them to his servants. He'll also take your servants and put them to work for him. And so God warned the people what would happen, but he says, I'm not going to stop it. If you don't want me as your leader, if you don't want this theocracy anymore, we'll get you set up with a king, but be aware that it's not going to be a good thing for you. 1 Samuel 8, verse 22 says, And the Lord said unto Samuel, Hearken unto their voice, listen to them, make them a king. And Samuel said unto the men of Israel, Go ye every man unto his city. In other words, go back home, we'll begin working on this here. Now, as the book of 1 Samuel continues explaining what happens next, God leads Samuel to a young man named Saul, and he looks the part of a king. He's tall, he's handsome, probably well-built, and he has the bearing of a king. He speaks like a king. Everything externally that the people were looking for in a king, this young man named Saul seemed to fit the bill. He was an Israelite, and for a time, he does try to serve God. But as the history of King Saul unfolds here in the book of 1 Samuel, we find that he eventually departs from God. And for his rebellion as king, God rejects Saul as king, and he ends up leading Samuel to another young man named David, the legitimate future king. Samuel anoints David as a teenager, most likely, and then David, of course, soon after that goes and he fights the giant named Goliath. He wins that battle. He's instantly popular and famous throughout the land of Israel. And from that moment on, King Saul becomes jealous of David. Well, David ends up marrying one of Saul's daughters. He becomes the king's son-in-law. That does not help relations between them at all. And much of the last part of 1 Samuel describes how the king Saul is hunting down his son-in-law David, trying to kill him to prevent this future king from sitting on the throne. At the end of his life, Saul has grieved the Spirit of God. He's disobeyed God so many times that God quits communicating with him, and even if God had tried, Saul probably wouldn't have heard his voice anyways. And Saul, when he's surrounded by the Philistines, the enemy of Israel, he ends up seeking a medium for help and advice. And he listens, well, he goes into this seance, and Samuel has died at this point. Saul believes that it's Samuel. It looks like Samuel. Of course, it's not. It's a demon, an unholy spirit. But he listens to the voice of demons, and the next day, Saul dies in battle. And not long after that, David, the anointed king of Israel, takes the throne. Now that's the history of the transition of Israel's theocracy through its first king and now to its second king, King David, who, by the promise of God, would reign forever through his descendants. And we're going to see that this sad history of Saul, a king of Israel, departs from God, ends up fighting against the true anointed king of Israel. All of this is a type for what happens at the end of time in the book of Revelation. We'll dive into those prophecies after the break, which is coming very shortly here, as we dive into the book of Revelation and we look at Israel's kingdom and the mark of the beast. Before we break, however, I'd like to let you know that there is an article on our website at pathwaytoparadise.org called Israel and the Kingdom of God. This is a more in-depth study of the theocracy, the switch to Israel's kingdom, and it really answers the question biblically very clearly, why is it that God had a theocracy in the Old Testament where he used men to enforce his laws? If that was true in the Old Testament, why isn't it true now in New Testament times? And this article addresses the question very clearly, very biblically, why it's impossible for God to be using any people to directly enforce his laws on earth today. And there are people, there are churches that claim to do this. That cannot happen in its fullest sense until Jesus Christ comes back and sits on the throne of David. Again, go to our website at pathwaytoparadise.org. Look for the article titled Israel and the Kingdom of God. Don't go away. We'll be back right after the break. 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

0: Welcome back. You're listening to Pictures of the End. We are halfway through our study of the second book of Samuel in the Old Testament. The title of this episode is Israel's Kingdom and the Mark of the Beast. We have reviewed how at the end of Samuel's life, the people demanded that a king be placed over them. They rejected God's leadership and control of Israel, the theocracy as it had been for hundreds of years, and they demanded that a king be placed over them so that they could be like all of the other nations. Well, God allows this to happen, and a king named Saul is placed on the throne. He ends up rebelling against God, being rejected by God, and he ends up fighting against David, the next anointed king of Israel. And he ends up fighting against David, trying to prevent David from being from ascending the throne and becoming king of Israel. Well, Saul ends up dying to his eternal destruction. He actually listens, goes to a seance and listens to the voice of demons at the end of his life. And after he dies, then David ascends the throne. And of course, it is King David who is an ancestor of Jesus Christ. And we'll see how that plays out here in the prophecies of Revelation. We are looking now at how all of this history in Israel is a lesson and a type for what happens at the end of time. Because Christianity, the Bible says, will also set up an earthly kingdom. Now in 1 John chapter 2, John warns about the Antichrist. And he says this in verse 18, "Little children, it is the last time, and as you have heard that Antichrist shall come, even now are there many Antichrists, whereby we know that it is the last time." An important point here is that the Antichrist is not one bad guy that appears at the very end of time. It is a spirit. That's what John says, the spirit of Antichrist. It is a mindset that has developed within Christianity over a long period of time. In fact, he said it was already starting in his day. In verse 19, he goes on and says, "They went out from us." So more than one person, the spirit of Antichrist, at least is a group of people. "They went out from us, but they were not of us. For if they had been of us, they would no doubt have continued with us. But they went out that they might be made manifest that they are not all of us." And then he says this in verse 20. He says, "But you have an unction from the Holy One, and you know all things." So John is drawing a distinction between those that are either part of this Antichrist system or that are sympathetic to it, and, on the other hand, those that remain faithful to God. And those that remain faithful to God have an unction from the Holy One or the Holy Spirit. In other words, they are being led and taught and directed by the Holy Spirit. Now, in the Old Testament history, again, we have seen in this episode and the last one that when Israel demanded a king, they were rejecting God's purpose for the priests because it was the priests who were to teach and enforce the laws of God. When they demanded a king and said, "We're done with the theocracy, we want a kingdom set up," now it was the king that was to perform that role. Of course, most of the kings were not faithful and they didn't do that, but in God's plan, it would be the king that would do this. Here we see that in the issue of the Antichrist, something similar is happening. Those that are part of this Antichrist system or sympathetic to it, they, the Bible says, will reject or be blind to the leading of the Holy Spirit. Now, John goes on in verse 27. He says this, "But the anointing or the unction which you have received of the Holy Spirit abides in you, and you need not that any man teach you." If you remember, it was the purpose of the Holy Spirit to teach the law of God, to lead people to recognize the importance of the law of God and to give the power to obey that law lovingly and joyfully. And here John says, again, in 1 John 2, verse 27, "You need not that any man teach you." Why not? Well, because they are being taught by the Holy One or the Holy Spirit. That's not true of the Antichrist system. It is not being taught of the Holy Spirit. And therefore, it also follows that the Antichrist system will not be teaching the law of God because the Holy Spirit leads us to keep the law of God. So, 1 John tells us that the Antichrist goes out from Christianity and it reflects a decision within Christianity to reject the work of the Holy Spirit, to reject the authority of God's law, and ultimately to set up an earthly kingdom that looks at least on the outward side as Christianity, or to be a Christian power. Now, it's interesting that in the book of Daniel in the Old Testament, chapter 7, He talks about a little horn power that combines religious and political power. We read in Daniel 7, verse 8, Daniel says, I considered the horns, which signify political powers, and behold, there came up among them another little horn, before whom there were three of the first horns plucked up by the roots, and behold, in this horn were the eyes like a man, and a mouth speaking great things. In verse 25 of the same chapter, he goes on and says, he shall speak great words against the Most High. So this is not a purely political power or merely a political power. There is also a religious or spiritual aspect to this little horn power because it's speaking against the Most High or God. And he shall wear out the saints of the Most High. Here is persecution against those who would follow God and obey him. Daniel 7:25 goes on and says, and he shall think to change times and laws. Well, this isn't surprising. We've already seen that the Antichrist mindset is one of rejection of the Holy Spirit and rejection of the law of God. And finally, there's a time prophecy, and they shall be given, that's the saints, they shall be given into his hand until a time and times and the dividing of time. Well, students of Bible prophecy have recognized for a long, long time that this little horn power points to politicized Christianity throughout the Middle Ages. And this situation in Europe lasted for well over 1,000 years, where the church and state were united together, and anybody that opposed what the church said, whether it was based on the Bible or not, they were persecuted and very often put to death. Now, Revelation chapter 13 describes the same power, but here's how John describes it. I stood upon the sand of the sea, and I saw a beast rise up out of the sea, having 7 heads and 10 horns, and upon his horns 10 crowns, and upon his heads the name of blasphemy. So here's a beast in Revelation, and again, countless Bible students and scholars have linked the identification of the little horn power with this beast of Revelation chapter 13. John goes on in Revelation 13 verse 2, and he says, the beast which I saw was like unto a leopard, and his feet were as the feet of a bear, and his mouth as the mouth of a lion. And the dragon, which in Revelation is Satan, the dragon gave him his power and his seat and great authority. So here is a religious and political power that receives power and authority not from God, but ultimately from Satan, and sets itself up within Christianity, purporting to be Christian. And we see here a reflection of the history in Israel. As the Israelites rejected God's authority, God's leading, his laws, and his priests, they accepted, they actually demanded that a king be placed over them. And we see that in Christianity's history, through so much of the Middle Ages especially, there was this kingdom set up within Christianity, especially in Europe, where political power was united with religious power as well. Now, Revelation 13, verse 3 goes on speaking about this beast or Antichrist power. And John says, I saw one of his heads as it were wounded to death, and his deadly wound was healed, and all the world wondered after the beast. Now, this brings us down to the very end of time, the time in which we're living now. And the Bible predicts that all the world will wonder after the beast. In other words, all the world will say, as Israel did of old, set up a king over us. And as the world says this, it will be rejecting the Holy Spirit. It will be rejecting the law of God as well. And it will be clamoring for a human authority to be placed over the nations of earth. A complete rejection of the Bible, a complete rejection of the Holy Spirit. Revelation 13 tells us what happens next. We read in Revelation 13, verse 15, he, this is a second beast that works with the first beast, he had power to give life unto the image of the beast, that the image of the beast should both speak and cause that as many as would not worship the image of the beast should be killed. So here at the very end of time, we see laws being put into place. These are worship laws. These are religious, spiritual laws, but relying on the civil power to supposedly enact these, or to enact these supposedly religious laws. And he causeth all, both small and great, rich and poor, free and bond, to receive a mark in their right hand or in their foreheads, that no man might buy or sell, save he that had the mark, or the name of the beast, or the number of his name. So here are worship laws that change or attacks God's law, rejects God's law, and even attaches a death penalty to those who would remain obedient to God. It reminds us of the history with King Saul. He ended up rejecting God, rejecting the law of God as his personal authority, and even attacking and trying to kill David, who was the rightful heir to the throne. We read about what happens in Revelation chapter 19 at the very end of time as Jesus Christ comes back in the clouds of glory. Here's what happens. Revelation chapter 19 verse 11 says, "And I saw heaven opened, and behold, a white horse. And he that sat upon him was called Faithful and True, and in righteousness he doth judge and make war." This is Jesus Christ. This is the rightful heir to David's throne, the one who will reign forever on the throne of David. And just as King Saul, the beginning of the kingdom of Israel, fought against the rightful heir to the throne, David, at the end of time, this little horn or beast or antichrist power, which represents a politicized Christianity, an effort to enforce the law of God, supposedly the law of God, through human laws, this system and these people will tragically end up fighting against Jesus Christ and those who would follow him. Going on in Revelation chapter 19, we read in verse 16, "And he that is Jesus hath on his vesture and on his thigh a name written, King of Kings and Lord of Lords." He is the rightful king. He will take the throne, but not without a battle. Jump down now to verse 16 in Revelation chapter 19, and we read this. Verse 19, "And I saw the beast and the kings of the earth and their armies gathered together to make war against him that sat on the horse and against his army." Again, just as King Saul fought against David to prevent him from taking the throne, here the beast, the little horn power, this politicized form of Christianity will fight against Jesus Christ and those who follow him. Verse 20 says that the beast was taken, and with him the false prophet that wrought miracles before him, with which he deceived them that had received the mark of the beast and them that worshipped his image. Friends, the only safety is receiving the seal of God in allowing the Holy Spirit to write the law of God on our minds and our hearts so that we are led by the Holy Spirit and not by what is happening in the world. And we have the promise of God that if we ask for this, if we ask for his leading, if we ask for him to take control of our lives, he will do this, that he will preserve us, that he will keep us faithful, and that we can live with him forever. Thank you for listening today. I hope you've been blessed by the time spent in God's Word, and I hope you'll join us next time on Pictures of the End.
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5: And this is one of the primary reasons why we're seeing higher rates of depression in this age where there's more fun things to do than ever before in human history. We're seeing the greatest rates of depression that we've seen actually since it's been recorded in 1915. And that is, people are repeatedly trying to find pleasure in places that are going to end up producing deprivation. Ellen White comments on Solomon. She says, "Many envied the popularity and abundant glory of Solomon, thinking that of all men he must be the what? The most happy. He was the wealthiest, far wealthier than Bill Gates." Wealth is really how much of the total monetary supply you have. And Bill Gates' total amount of the monetary supply is depleting day after day as a result of our expanded printing since the Chinese won't lend us any more of their money, we're having to come up with it via our printing presses. And so that is, but even if you take a look at the whole monetary supply where it was a year ago, Solomon was still far wealthier, for those who've studied it, than the wealthiest man on planet Earth. Not only was he wealthy, but he had beautiful surroundings, beautiful gardens, everything that the eye could enjoy. And then he also had the beautiful, attractive women. People thought he was the happiest man on earth. But amid all that glory of artificial display, the man envied is the one to be what? Most pitied. His countenance is dark with despair. All the splendor about him is but to him a mockery of the distress and anguish of his thoughts as he reviews his misspent life in seeking for happiness through the indulgence and selfish gratification of every desire. By his own bitter experience, Solomon learned the emptiness of a life that seeks in earthly things its highest good. Gloomy and soul-harassing thoughts troubled him night and day. For him, there was no longer any joy of life or peace of mind, and the future was dark with despair. Solomon's life, however, unlike Saul's, turned around. And it turned around for two reasons. One is he analyzed his depression. He realized how depressed he was, couldn't figure it out, and began to think, why is this happening? But it wasn't just that. At the time that he was analyzing that, a voice of a prophet came to him. And that voice of the prophet told him the kingdom was going to be taken away from him and would not be totally in his line anymore. And those two things woke him up, and Solomon turned his life around. And that's why he wrote the book Ecclesiastes. It was a warning for young people to not go the pathway that he had gone. Now, when he turned around, he never reached the level of happiness that he would have reached had he not gone into this. He still had bouts of depression. He still, his mind. But if Solomon turned his life around, there's hope for every person on the planet to turn their life around, no matter how steep they are in these cycles of addiction. I'd like to just go into this because this is something that's significantly increasing in our society today. This was a study done by Zillman and Bryant, experimental psychologists, University of Wisconsin. Many would question the ethics of this as well, but the study is there. They took college-age men and women, 160 of them, that had never been exposed to pornography, and exposed them to pornography for 6 weeks, and then did a comparison group on those who they didn't expose, and used just regular magazines and videos instead of the pornographic ones. What they found was pretty astounding. Those that were exposed to pornography, less interested and less attracted to their partner if they had one, more self-absorbed, less empathy for others around them, and they began to live in a very self-centered world and began to shut down, actually emotionally, in 6 weeks. And the problem in our society today, it's just amazing. I was doing rounds the other day when I think it was Larry King was interviewing Hugh Hefner and asking him about what he thought about how he has highlighted beauty in the world and has gotten away from the Victorian age and those type of things, but the real questions were not asked. Zillman has done other studies as well. He's a good scientist, and he says the negative effects of pornography have been more consistently proven than the links between smoking and lung cancer. That's how detrimental it is on the emotional intelligence. And what happens with this pornography is that people end up, just like Solomon, they do it then to just numb their pain instead of to try to get a high. Whether it's this addiction or other addictions, it's kind of interesting that Christ, and have you ever wondered why Christ wasn't

what it feels like for a business partner to walk off with $100,000 and not come back. Betrayal. He was betrayed with a kiss by one of his close followers. And then the physical abuse he went through. Terrible physical abuse, but the mental abuse was even worse. And what about this being done by the spiritual leaders of the day? The spiritual abuse. He knows what it's like to be violated by those in spiritual authority. Felt abandoned by God. Is there anything wrong to be feeling abandoned? Christ felt abandoned by God. He knows what it's like to be falsely accused, to be falsely tried, falsely convicted, and then to undergo the cruelest death that the Romans could figure out. Crucifixion. That torturesome death. And in the middle of all of those layers of pain, you know, that movie that came out a few years ago apparently tried to depict the physical layers of pain and actually tried to exaggerate them. But actually, it couldn't exaggerate the pain because the layers of pain put on Christ were far greater than any film could depict because of these other layers, the mental and the spiritual and the loss that he felt without his Father's presence there. And not feeling his Father's presence. In the midst of all of those layers of pain, Christ was given the opportunity to numb his pain. Do you remember that? And you know, that was predicted. That was part of the plan of salvation. The psalmist predicted that. That that would happen. Did Christ take that opportunity then to numb his pain? No. He did not numb it. It was brought up there to his lips. He was very thirsty physically. But then, with that alcohol there to help numb his pain in high doses, he totally spit it out and wouldn't even help his own thirst. And if Christ refused to numb his pain, that gives every human being the opportunity and the hope to refuse to numb their pain. And if people in the cycle of addiction will refuse to numb their pain and take hold of the hand of Christ, they will overcome. And they will overcome as verily as any addicted person has overcome, including Solomon. Whenever we do these false ways of altering the way we feel through alcohol or other means, we need to realize two things. You can never get enough of what you don't need. And because what you don't need, and because it's what you don't need, it will never satisfy you. And a lot of people are looking for satisfaction in areas that will never really satisfy. The way of truly altering the way we feel is to change our thoughts, and to change our thoughts into what is true. That is the way. Our third case. He himself went a day's journey into the wilderness and came and sat down under a juniper tree, and he requested for himself that he might die, and said, "It is enough, O Lord, take away my life." Who is this? Yes, this was Elijah. Now, was Elijah doing anything? Was Elijah just partially obeying the commandments of God? Like Saul? No. Did Elijah have a false sense of pride? No. Was Elijah participating in activities just purely for the sake of pleasure, like Solomon? Absolutely not. But yet Elijah began to suffer from significant emotional problems. He actually took off and ran from Jezebel to save his life. And 30 days later, he's asking the Lord to take his life. That's how depressed he is. Now, there's a story behind Elijah. As you know, Elijah had always followed the Lord. And he went to the brook Cherith. And he wouldn't even leave the brook Cherith till the Lord told him to leave it. After the brook dried up. The Bible says the brook dried up, and there's Elijah staying there, waiting on the Lord. The Lord tells him to go to Jezreel. Jezebel's hometown, home country actually. They're searching for him everywhere, and there he is in Jezebel's home country. And his diet was then changed.

0: clear when he was at the Brook Cherith, he wasn't a plant-based vegetarian. But in Jezreel, he became a plant-based vegetarian. The Lord was preparing him for something greater. But he still wasn't ready to face Ahab on Mount Carmel until he had proved that he could live with a contentious woman successfully. If you remember, this woman who owed her salvation, really, to Elijah, when her son dies, who does she blame? Elijah. If I would have been blamed, I would have been tempted to try to give that woman cognitive behavioral therapy on the spot. But Elijah didn't do that. He went to the Lord in prayer. He did not lash out. And he successfully went through that. And it was right after that that the Lord said, okay, now I can see you're ready for Mount Carmel. And he had that tremendous experience at Mount Carmel. By the way, if the Lord has put contentious people in your life, praise him for it, because he's trying to prepare you for a Mount Carmel experience. Then at Mount Carmel, very successful, very humble through the whole process, leading Ahab. He should have been in that chariot with Ahab, but instead he's leading Ahab back to the city with a pour down rain. And the next morning he is threatened by someone who gives the message from Jezebel. Did Elijah have reason to fear Jezebel? He did, in a way, because Jezebel had killed every other prophet of the Lord. Every prophet of the Lord had been previously killed by Jezebel. But Elijah didn't do his pattern. He didn't wait on the Lord, and he took off running. And 30 days later, he requests that he might die. Now, if you remember, the Lord put him on a depression recovery program too. He actually gave him food. The angel came and gave him food. I'm sure there was some flaxseed in that. It had to be omega-3 and tryptophan to try to get the serotonin levels back up again and the dopamine levels. He exercised. Elijah was on this great exercise program, but like many depressed people, he wanted to be in a cave in the dark. And the Lord wanted him out of the cave. You know, earthquakes, fire, get out of the cave. You need light, Elijah. Finally, Elijah does get out of the cave, and with all of these things, what Elijah really needs is cognitive behavioral therapy. And the Lord started speaking to him in a still, small voice. When Elijah was depressed and wanted to die, what did the Lord ask him? Do you remember? Four-word question. What doest thou here? And that's a legitimate question. When a person is feeling depressed and wondering whether life is worth living, a legitimate question is, what doest thou here? Are you going against the will of the Lord or against your conscience? Self-examination to see if you have departed from God's plan for your life and taking the necessary corrective action can restore optimal mental health. Well, Elijah started talking. And Elijah's problem was not magnification, it wasn't emotional reasoning, it was another cognitive distortion called overgeneralization. Overgeneralization is thinking that a hypothesis is a fact instead of a hypothesis. And it's generalizing from too few instances. How was Elijah overgeneralizing? Do you remember?
1: No.
0: He said, I'm the only one that hasn't bowed the knee to Baal. What he really should have said, I'm the only one that I know of. But he really believed he was the only one. The Lord let him get by with that the first time he said it. The Lord tried to work with him other ways, and Elijah kept repeating that cognitive distortion. And finally, the Lord had to correct that and say, you know what, Elijah, there are 7,000 others that haven't bowed the knee to Baal. Then he gave him three plans to correct his emotional problems. Besides that, not only did he correct that, but he gave them three disciplinary steps. None of them Elijah wanted to do. In fact, he was repulsed by a couple of them. And for the sake of time, I'll let you figure out what those three things were later on. But Elijah did them, and he returned to a very high level of emotional intelligence. So high that he ended up being the one that was translated without seeing death. And if there's hope for Elijah to turn around with emotional problems, there's hope also for every one of us. The psalmist says, Lord, who shall abide in thy tabernacle? Who shall dwell in thy holy hill? He that walketh uprightly, worketh righteousness. And the third phrase is, anyone remember? Speaketh the truth in his heart. In other words, telling yourself the truth, not distorted thoughts. And when we do that, we will be ultimately successful. Case number four. Now behold, two of them were traveling that same day to a village called Emmaus, which was 7 miles from Jerusalem. And they talked together of all these things which had happened. So it was, while they conversed and reasoned, that Jesus himself drew near and went with them. What is talking? It's communicating. It's sharing thoughts, is what they were doing. What is a conversation? That term actually reminds me of some research, conversation, of something that's been discovered in the last few years called mirror neurons. Human beings have mirror neurons. And you will notice that sometimes if you see someone in the act of vomiting, even though you haven't been sick up to that time at all, you can feel that exact same feeling of that individual. It's a mirror neuron. And a conversation is very much that way. It shows how easily influenced we can be. And we are conversation. In other words, we're sharing thoughts and infecting each other sometimes with thoughts, particularly when they're distorted. What is reasoning? We're trying to rationalize. We're trying to come up with reasons, and that's what they were doing. And how did Jesus do? What you will see, the title of this presentation is actually Following in the Footsteps of Jesus. And how did Jesus help these individuals? He had to be there in time and in space. Time and place. And so Jesus, it says, himself drew near and went with them. If we're going to help the people and our future practices and even our fellow classmates, we're going to have to take some time to be with them, to see what they're talking about, how they're conversing, and how they're reasoning. So R, there's an acronym that we're going to develop, but R is the rational or reasoning aspect of things. It says their eyes were restrained so that they did not know him. Now, if Jesus was just interested in these two feeling better, what would he have done? He would have revealed himself. But you know, Jesus is not so much interested in us feeling better, he's wanting us to get better. There can be a difference. And so Jesus didn't allow them to know who he was because he wanted them to get better and not feel better. He said to them, what kind of conversation is this that you have with one another as you walk and are sad? What is Jesus identified here? He's identified their emotions. He's identified some of their behavior and their talk that has caused this. Is there a connection between thoughts, emotions, and behaviors? Absolutely. Why did he ask them these questions if he knew the answers? He wanted them to see this connection as well. So emotions, reasoning, and emotions go together. Then they start telling him the reasons. Are you the only stranger in Jerusalem? Have you not known the things which happened there in these days? And he said to them, what things? So they said to him, the things concerning Jesus of Nazareth, who was a prophet, mighty in deed and word before God and all the people, and how the chief priests and our rulers delivered him to be condemned to death and crucified him. But we were hoping that it was he who was going to redeem Israel. Indeed, besides all this, today is the third day since these things happened. So what is Jesus identified by asking what things? This is the first step in changing behavior. He identified first the activating event. They go right into the events, the activating events. But notice also, he identifies a belief here. What's the belief? We notice that. Does it say? That's a past tense there. We were hoping. As a man thinketh, so is he. What conclusion were they drawing based on these beliefs? that he wasn't the one. And they were crushed. Cognitive behavioral therapy talks about the ABCs, the activating event. Jesus had died on the cross after an unfair trial. The consequences, they were sharing their thoughts with each other. Emotional consequences of sadness, hopelessness, and later on, Jesus identifies them as slowness of heart. What were the beliefs that brought this about? He was supposed to redeem Israel as a conquering king. They were to share in his rule. There was no way he could lose. That was the belief they had. And it was really an incorrect and irrational belief. Jesus then gives his diagnosis. Then he said to them, "O foolish ones and slow of heart to believe what? In all that the prophets have spoken." What is a fool? Well, the Bible talks about four different types of fools. And by the way, when you're dealing with your patients, you may not want to use that same terminology to them. But Christ was using the fool in the context of knowing better. Should they have known better? What he was saying was yes, they should have known better. What was the result of such foolishness? It was terrible crushing of emotions and a hampering of really the rest of their life. They would have been crushed out. What needed to be dealt with if they were to survive? Their beliefs. That's what needed to be dealt with. And so they also had these. Their negative and discontented thoughts were affecting them, infecting others. If they were to find hope and purpose, their irrational beliefs must be diagnosed, disputed, and uprooted. And that's where the spiritual aspect comes in. Notice, Christ then says, "Ought not the Christ to have suffered these things and to enter into his glory?" And beginning at Moses and all the prophets, he expounded to them in all the scriptures the things concerning himself. So what did he use to dispute and uproot their faulty beliefs? He used the Word of God. And my question to you is, will this work today? It can still work today. What happened as a result of him using the word? It was actually therapy that resulted. Rational, emotive, spiritual therapy. The acronym is REST. Here's the consequence. Then their eyes were opened and they knew him. He vanished from their sight. And they said to one another, "Did not our heart burn within us while he talked with us on the road and while he opened the scriptures to us?" So they rose up that very hour and returned to Jerusalem and found the 11 and those who were with them gathered together, saying, "The Lord is risen indeed, has appeared to Simon." And they told about the things that had happened on the road. What do you think they told about? That study. They told them about that study and how their incorrect beliefs were now replaced with beliefs that were true and were scriptural. And now let's see how things had changed. The activating event didn't change. Christ still died. But their belief now was that this was a fulfillment of prophecy. The consequence is they were sorrowful, yet now what were they doing? They were rejoicing. Their faulty beliefs had been uprooted. Their disappointment, they found out, was really what? Really an appointment. And that's the E. The E stands for after dispute, then you need to evaluate. And after they evaluated, they realized their disappointment was an appointment. The F means the future. And what was their future as a result? They became believers, they were bold, and they were blessed. And the G affects the goals. This is why emotional intelligence is very much related to motivation. What was the goal? First, it was the 12. In fact, such a tremendous motivation that they ran under cover of dark those 7 miles back on a worn, irregular trail. They were so excited and they were so motivated now by their new beliefs. Then it was Jerusalem, then it was Samaria, and then it was the world. I submit to you something. Throughout many places in Christianity today, it's accurately being stated that Christianity would be nowhere without the resurrection. But I can tell you, it's not just the resurrection. Christianity would be nowhere where it is today if it wasn't for the resurrection and cognitive behavioral therapy done by our Lord himself on his subjects.

0: Because it wasn't that this didn't change after the resurrection. What changed these believers was true beliefs. And what changed them into true beliefs, in believing those true beliefs, was a simple study of the Word of God. And so I submit to you, it was Christ performing that cognitive behavioral therapy through Scripture that has propelled Christianity to where it is today. And where it needs to go in the future is going to be directly dependent upon us doing the same thing. And that is, with our subjects in front of us, when they have emotional problems and when they're sad, to ask questions like Christ did, even questions that we might know the answer to, get to their activating events, get to their beliefs, and then be able to gently show them, as did Christ, how those beliefs are irrational and don't line up with what is true. And once they understand what truth is, there, all the way to G, will be very positively affected. And this is how we can actually walk in the footsteps of Christ as we care for our patients through rational, emotive, spiritual therapy. 2 Corinthians 12 says, I will very gladly spend and be spent for you. This requires a sacrifice on our part when we're reaching the souls of our subjects. It's a lot easier to just write a prescription and go out the door. It's a lot easier to just tell them, you know what, you need to exercise and turn around and leave. But when we're reaching the soul, it requires us being willing to spend and be spent. But notice, Paul doesn't say, he doesn't begrudgingly state this. What does he say? I will very what? Gladly. This is something that was a joy for him. I will very gladly spend and be spent for you. Though the more abundantly I love you, the less I be loved. There's risk when you do this, and sometimes you're loved less. But that's not the why you're doing it, is to gain something of yourself. You're really following the example of the footsteps of Jesus, doing it in a way where you're very gladly spending and be spent. And it will indeed produce an eternal reward, not just in you, but in many others as well. Mental and spiritual performance, it can be improved.
1: 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For more information, go to www.nedleyhealthsolutions.com.
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4: Now a look at your afternoon weather on Vacaville Fairfield Christian Talk Radio. Mostly sunny today with a high near 90 and lows around 56. Sunny tomorrow with a high of 84 and lows around 55. For your Saturday, partly sunny with a high near 95 and lows around 63. And for Sunday, intermittent clouds with a high near 92 and lows around 64. That's your afternoon weather on Vacaville Fairfield Christian Talk Radio.
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5: From Christian News Radio Network, I'm Jim Miller. Maine Democrats looking for a new Senate candidate after embattled Graham Platter suspended his campaign. Earlier this week, a report surfaced claiming the Democrat from Maine sexually assaulted an ex-girlfriend. while he was under the influence of alcohol 5 years ago. With Platter out, Democrats in Maine have until July 27 to replace him on the ballot as they try to unseat Republican Susan Collins in November. Iran remains defiant as it trades military strikes with the U.S. following a breakdown in peace negotiations between the pair. News Nation Washington correspondent Corey Smith reports, despite the rhetoric, President Trump says Iran is ready to negotiate.
6: We saw a familiar pattern play out after the U.S. launched its airstrikes. Iran attacked Kuwait, Bahrain, Qatar, while also issuing an ominous warning to the United States, saying Trump has once again spoken of occupying Karg Island. Come on, we're waiting for you, and we promise that not even a single American soldier will return alive, Iran going on to say. Await the hard slap from the Iranians. Now, the regime in Tehran really not sounding like they want to make a deal.
5: U.S. Central Command confirming strikes on 90 Iranian military targets have been carried out on air defense systems, coastal surveillance assets, and missile and drone storage sites. A week-long preliminary hearing of the Charlie Kirk murder case will resume today. A video statement from the roommate and partner of Charlie Kirk's accused killer will be played in court. The police interview with Lance Twiggs is part of the prosecution's case against Tyler Robinson. The Gulf Coast seeing a plume of Sahara dust move in, bringing hazy skies and helping drive temps even higher. The dust travels more than 5,000 miles through the Caribbean and Atlantic after forming in the African desert. It's expected to heavily impact Florida and portions of the Gulf Coast state this weekend. Rain is helping firefighters in Colorado get a handle on the Aspen Acres wildfire. It's forced thousands of people from their homes while charring about 136 square miles. But incident commander Jake Livingston says they now have a whole new set of issues to deal with.
7: All the vegetation and organic matter has been burned off of the soil, so it's really susceptible to erosion from sudden heavy rains, and then that all flows down into the drainage and accumulates rapidly and then turns into a mud flow, which 2 feet of flowing mud can move a full-size truck.
5: Evacuees are hoping the rain means they can return home soon. Three firefighters were killed last month in western Colorado by flames from fast-moving fires in Mesa County. Well, Taco Bell yanking fresh ingredients from the menu at some locations due to a multi-state outbreak of an intestinal infection. Nearly 2,000 people nationwide have reportedly been sickened by the infection, with Michigan reporting the largest number of cases. Taco Bell says it's pulling lettuce, various sauces, guacamole, and cilantro onion. From Christian News Radio Network, I'm Jim Miller. To hear this and other reports on demand, visit ChristianNewsRadio.org.
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9: It sounds like something out of a Hollywood screenplay, but the story is true. It happened in 1998 over Muncie, Indiana, to two men flying alone in a Cessna 172. Suddenly, without warning, the pilot clutched his chest, slumped over the instruments, and died. His 81-year-old partner had no time to be startled or to grieve. He had never piloted an aircraft in his life, but he was a pilot now. He shouted into the radio, "Mayday, Mayday," and two nearby pilots heard and began to give to Robert Kupferschmidt a steady stream of instructions: climbing, steering, accelerating, and most frightening of all, landing. They directed him to the nearest airfield as emergency vehicles rolled into place, expecting the worst. But Robert surprised them all. He bounced the plane several times on approach, the nose even hitting the ground, but he landed safely. 81 years old, but what saved him on what could easily have been the last day of his life was his ability to regress and, like a child, follow instructions without question, hanging on every word as though his life depended on it, because it did. In the same way, our lives depend on every word that proceeds out of the mouth of God. And this morning, I would like to expose the one way in which believers can unleash the power of God among us that alone can save the world. We're using the title, We Can Take Jericho. Join me in Joshua chapter 5 to begin, verses 10 to 12. On the evening of the 14th day of the month, while camped at Gilgal on the plains of Jericho, the Israelites celebrated the Passover. The day after the Passover, that very day, they ate some of the produce of the land, unleavened bread and roasted grain. The manna stopped the day after they ate this food from the land. There was no longer manna for the Israelites, but that year they ate the produce of Canaan. It is the most meaningful meal they have eaten since the Exodus. And for the older Israelites at least, there must have been tears in their eyes. The manna has stopped. The Passover has been reinstituted. The life of wilderness wandering is over. The children of Israel are home at last. They were on this spot 40 years earlier, when their parents balked at the challenge of conquering the land of the giants. They rebelled against Moses and God, and the Lord turned them back to the desert. They never tasted the milk and honey. But now the nation has a second chance. And oh, thank God for second chances. Where would any of us be without them? They have already crossed into Canaanite territory. Sovereign nation status awaits them just ahead. And the first great challenge of the conquest looms before them like an insurmountable Everest, the most formidable city they have ever seen, and the gateway to the entire territory. It is Jericho, with its imposing walls, an immovable object in the nation's path. Up to now, the Israelite army has been unstoppable, steamrolling wilderness nations in their path, one after the other. When Sihon would not grant them passage through Amorite territory, they destroyed his forces and took over his land. When Og, king of Bashan, marched his soldiers against them, they defeated his army, leaving, the Bible says, not one survivor. And when they came to Jordan at flood stage, without so much as a flotation device among them, the Lord God halted the water in its stream, piling it in a heap into liquid walls on either side, and they passed through on dry ground. Nothing has been able to so much as hinder them in their steady course toward their destiny. But now there is Jericho. What happens when an irresistible force meets an immovable object? A study in physics. Joshua 6, 1 to 5. The Bible says, "Now Jericho was tightly shut up because of the Israelites. No one went out and no one came in. Then the Lord said to Joshua, 'See, I have delivered Jericho into your hands, along with its king and its fighting men. March around the city once with all the armed men. Do this for 6 days. Have 7 priests carry trumpets of ram's horns in front of the ark. On the 7th day, march around the city 7 times with the priests blowing the trumpets. When you hear them sound a long blast on the trumpets, have all the people give a loud shout. Then the wall of the city will collapse and the people will go up, every man straight in.'" That's the plan. Unorthodox, to say the least. Unheard of in the annals of war. Each day at the crack of dawn, the people assemble in exact formation. The armed guard falls in at the front of the procession, followed by 7 priests with 7 trumpets escorting the Ark of the Covenant, shoulder high. Next in line, the people assemble themselves, each tribe under its banner. Finally, the rear guard takes its place, protecting the nation's flank. They march to Jericho in the early morning, up to its very walls, and circuit the city in solemn procession. No sound is heard save the trudging of feet
10: and the blasts of the trumpets on cue as if under a conductor's baton. The Jericho watchmen look on the spectacle with anxiety, expecting an attack at any moment. But no attack comes. No artillery is slung. No ram is battered. No scaling ladder is mounted. At the end of a single circuit, the procession turns and heads for home as silently as they came. Each day, for 6 days, the procedure is exactly the same. But on the seventh day, everything changes. There are seven revolutions instead of one, and at the sound of the trumpets this time, all the people raise their voices in a unified, loud shout. The first sound the people have made all week, and the mighty walls of Jericho tumble down in a veritable Niagara of cascading stones. The people mount up and take the city, sparing no one but Rahab and her family, who, unbeknownst to any of them, is to become progenitor of the Messiah. And Jericho falls utterly, collapse, captured by the army of God. And we are left to contemplate, what are we to make of this unusual story? What is its lesson for God's people of the last days? The revolutions in formation around the city, and the trumpet sounds and the united shout were the actions that implemented Israel's faith. But the power that felled the walls of Jericho was not the power of sound waves. A different kind of physics was at work on this day, a spiritual connection that caused a physical reaction. There is a potent formula for success in the things of God that is revealed in the Jericho story, but the elements are not chemical. They are interpersonal. We have been convinced that we can conclude our mission, finishing Christ's work in the earth, with his teachings, educating people out of darkness into light. But correct doctrine by itself is not transformative. It can never finish God's work. The field of the release of God's power in the earth for his purpose is in the connections formed by faith between personal beings, divine and human. It is the power of communal faith expressed in exact obedience. God's formula for conquest. Communal faith expressed in obedience. God's formula for conquest. It has not changed. Look at verses 6 and 7. Notice something peculiar with me. I'm still in Joshua 6. It says, "So Joshua, son of Nun, called the priests and said to them, 'Take up the ark of the covenant of the Lord and have seven priests carry seven trumpets in front of it.' And he ordered the people, 'Advance, march around the city with the armed guard going ahead of the ark of the Lord.'" It is an odd and striking feature of the Jericho story that when Joshua revealed to the people his eccentric battle plan, nobody questioned him. These are the same people that murmured against Moses repeatedly at the slightest provocation, but nobody murmurs now. And it's plain to see that the plan is useless. What good will it do to march around the walls without mounting an attack? Not only that, the whole thing is ridiculous, walking in circles like children playing ring around the rosy. The Jerichoites will think we're a bunch of buffoons. And what about the safety factor? What if they put snipers in the towers to pick us off while we're walking around defenseless? There are plenty of reasons to criticize Joshua's unconventional plan. And nobody heard it from God. The people heard it only from Joshua. But not a single citizen offers the slightest complaint. They just fall in formation and carry out their captain's orders. And we are stunned. We are in awe. Patriarchs and Prophets, page 488, we get this commentary. There was perfect order and perfect silence in the procession. Perfect order and perfect silence in the procession. Nobody was cutting in line. Nobody whispering, passing notes, chewing gum. No cell phones were going off in the line. And Israel's exact compliance with their commander's orders as an emblem of their united faith unleashes the power of God among them. Israel triumphed at Jericho for two reasons: because they acted as one, and because they obeyed explicitly God's command. The formula for conquest in the things of God has not changed. God still commands a process that at times seems mad to us, but there is method to his madness. God wants to push our faith past the final vestiges of self-reliance, which is the enemy of faith. And there is nothing that gets us past self-reliance more quickly than something ridiculous. When we cannot accept the rationality of our actions, that is when faith is at its best. Useless and ridiculous are words of triumphant faith. That's how God has arranged redemption. Like Noah, who built an ark on dry ground in a world where it had never rained. Or Abraham, who left the comfort and security of his father's house, not because he got kicked out, because he was sent to a land he didn't know of, where he didn't know where he was going. Or Moses, who gave up the palace of Egypt to tend sheep for 40 years and then walk around in the wilderness for another 40 years and never regretted his decision. These are the best people the Bible has to offer, the heroes of the human family. And their greatness was in the strength of their faith in the face of the ridiculous. There's power in that kind of faith. The Church of God in the last days needs the power of communal faith more than ever before. The obstacles to be overcome are greater now than at any time in salvation history, and the enemy is angrier than he has ever been. We can never accomplish God's work in the earth without unity and obedience, God's formula for success. It took less than 90 minutes for the year 2008 to record its first murder in our country. 1:25 a.m., New Year's Day, just outside Cincinnati in Ohio, a 26-year-old man was shot to death in a club after getting into an argument. And in spite of 15 security guards and hundreds of other partygoers, the shooter escaped with no eyewitnesses. That's a 26-year-old man dead for no reason, and it's not getting any better. This is the world we live in, and we cannot protect ourselves or our children from the realities of a fallen world. What we need to do is get out of here. The power of God is waiting to be unleashed among us, just as it was at Jericho. But we need a greater faith than we have now. And to a great degree, the crisis of faith for our church, God's people of the last days, is in the lack of oneness among us. We are a church at odds with one another, coexisting in a civilized separation, détente. Now, some will say it's an exaggeration. Some will get angry with that characterization. But the fact of the matter is, there are very few of us who have ever lived on both sides of the divide in our church and are therefore qualified to make an evaluation. I use the word détente, a civilized separation that we have settled into. It makes us comfortable, it keeps the peace, but there is no power in it, no divine power. God has created us in such a way that our full potential is reached only through interrelatedness. It's a law of human nature. We are communal creatures. That's how we're made. And redemption has been ordered in accordance with the same law. Notice, it was when the disciples got together in that upper room and put aside their differences and apologized to each other and got their relationship straight that the power of God was poured out upon them in the early rain power, and they went forth in that power to preach the gospel to the then known world. It was through reconciliation in obedience to God's command. In fact, Jesus told them, wait for the Holy Spirit in that room. Don't leave till the Spirit comes. The Spirit came when they had reconciliation. Let me show you something. Turn with me to Genesis chapter 11 just for a moment. I want to change our focus for a minute. This is another familiar story. This is the Tower of Babel story. I want to read verses 5 and 6. But the Lord came down to see the city and the tower that the men were building. The Lord said, "If as one people, speaking the same language, they have begun to do this, then nothing they plan to do will be impossible for them." Here's the power God has invested in human nature. Babel and Jericho are two accounts of God's acts in response to human oneness with opposite results. For the Babel builders, God interrupted their building and halted their careers because their unity was based on rebellion against him. But for Israel at Jericho, God fought for them and removed the obstacle to their success because their unity was based on obedience to him and loyalty to his commands. The power of God awaits our reconciliation. When that is combined with obedience to God's command, there is limitless power at our disposal to complete the work of God. And there's no other way for us to get that power. That's how God has arranged salvation. Jericho was built 1,000 years before Joshua was even born. It was the oldest city in Canaan and one of the oldest cities in the world. Its fortified walls were 25 feet high in some places and 20 feet thick. Sentries posted in the guard towers could see the enemy armies approaching from miles away. Jericho was renowned in its day as an invincible city, impossible to be overthrown. Yet Israel took it down without breaking a sweat because God was determined that it should be so. And notice the battle plan devised by God and given to Joshua. There was nothing in that plan that depended on human might or ingenuity or technology. The walls of Jericho came down by divine power. Beloved, we can take Jericho. We can accomplish the greatest mission any people have ever been given in the earth. The mission to finish the work of Jesus Christ. Jesus has left us as his disciples to finish the work of redemption in the earth. But we cannot do it unless we act in community, in obedience to God's command. The counsel that we have been given specifically as a denomination confirms this biblical message. I want to read two excerpts from you. One is a quote against individualism. The other is against division. The first is from Testimonies to Ministers 29. It is his, that is Satan's, studied effort to lead professed Christians just as far from heaven's arrangement as he can. Therefore, he deceives even the professed people of God and makes them believe that order and discipline are enemies to spirituality. That the only safety for them is to each pursue his own course. I was shown that it is Satan's special work to lead men to feel that it is God's order for them to strike out for themselves and choose their own course independent of their brethren. One more. Testimonies to the Church, Volume 9, 194. Unity existing among the followers of Christ is an evidence that the Father has sent his Son to save sinners. It is a witness to his power, for nothing short of the miraculous power of God can bring human beings with their different temperaments together in harmonious action. The name Joshua literally means the Lord saves. The same Old Testament name in Greek is found in the New Testament. Do you know what it is? Joshua in the Greek is the name Jesus. How fitting. The one who makes us one. It is in oneness of heart and hand, united faith in action, that the power of God is unleashed among his people, and only Jesus can accomplish it. Listen, church, we can stay just like we are, and don't think it hasn't occurred to me. I could have great peace right here as the pastor of Collegedale Church if I just let everything be and stay just like it is. We can stay like this. We'll be comfortable. We can ride out the time and try to wait for Jesus to come. But if we want to fulfill Christ's mission to change the world, we have to get uncomfortable. There is no reconciliation without first passing through conflict. The past has to be addressed. We have to beg each other's pardon. We have to put aside our differences for real, like the disciples did in the upper room, and then the power of God will come down. God is waiting. He's waiting for us. What are we waiting for? Do you remember July 7 of last year? 7-7-07. A remarkable date in history. Our whole nation, the whole world, in fact, was drawn to that day, 7-7-07. Some people thought that the date had mystical power. I read that 31,000 couples got married on that day in America, more than twice the average for a summer Saturday. The average is around 14,000. Around, 31,000 got married that day. They believed in the symbolism of the number 7. They wanted their marriage to start on that day. There were pregnant women who arranged for cesarean sections that day because they wanted their child to be born on 7-7-07. And there was a stir among Adventists, too. 7-7-07 fell on a Sabbath, another 7, the seventh day of the week. And many of us thought there was revival potential in those numbers. Now, I, for one, do not belittle the symbolism of the number 7. Just look at the Jericho story. 7 priests, 7 trumpets, 7 revolutions on the seventh day, and the walls came down. It's a number, it's a symbol. But without the formula that God has given us, they're just empty numbers. Nothing can happen. 10 days of prayer were set aside last year, culminating on 7-7, praying for the outpouring of the Holy Spirit. Some of us here in Collegedale took part in that prayer, and we were blessed. There's always a blessing in setting aside time for prayer. It can't miss. But something was missing from our revival effort. If the early rain is the pattern for the latter rain, then reconciliation was missing. There was no call to come together in an upper room encounter and deal with our offenses against each other of the past and seek forgiveness and unity. Reconciliation comes through resolving conflict, addressing our wrongs, apologizing to each other, begging each other's pardon. There is no power without that. God won't let us bypass it. There's no true unity without that. There's a superficial coming together, and we have to keep it surface because we're afraid if it gets too deep, we'll reach the level of the conflict, the underlying conflict. It exists. It is here. Don't tell me it's not here. But who wants to deal with it? Who has the stomach for that? It's easier to keep quiet and pretend. Present an image and let that be our reality. That's easier. But there's no power of God in it. God would have to deny himself to pour out his spirit without his reconciliation. God's waiting on us. What are we waiting for? What are we afraid of? Don't we believe in the power of Christ's forgiveness? The power to heal? To bring us into true oneness? Don't we believe in it? What are we afraid of? What are we waiting for? There was no call for reconciliation on 7-7-07, not in Collegedale. And maybe I'm the one who should have called for it. Well, I'm calling for it now. I'm calling for it now. Who has the stomach for it? Who has the courage? There's no power in détente. You know what that word means? It means the easing of strained relations. Not reconciliation, it's just a truce. There's no power of God in it. The second Joshua is greater than the first. He is the captain of the Lord's army who brings down the walls of hostility and alienation between us and plants in the hearts of every willing person the flag of his love and his grace. We can take Jericho. Yes, we can. We can unleash the power of God among us to change the world for Jesus Christ and to finish Christ's work. But God's formula is united action in perfect obedience to His command. And to get there, we're going to have to repent. All of us. There is no other way. We're trying very hard in Collegedale Church to promote greater community. People have asked me, why don't you start a Wednesday night prayer meeting service in the sanctuary? There's only one reason. Because we are trying to promote group life in our church. We have the big gathering. We think we need more small gatherings where real community can take place. That's our strategy, and we think it's God-ordained. That's why we have in the group link tomorrow. Our strategy is to promote group life so we can become a real community with depth of connection between us based on Christ's reconciliation. That's why we're doing what we're doing. We think it's God-ordained. So what are we waiting for? God's waiting on us. We're waiting on Him. We got to move in order for Him to move. Do you believe God's word today? Do you believe that you have the courage, the strength? I want to ask you for a small show of agreement with God's word. Will not let us fall out of your hand if we do what you command us to do.
11: 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Until next time, remember to keep Jesus, the true word of life, by your side.
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13: I once got a letter from a woman named Chandra that shows what can happen when first we listen to a lie.
14: I didn't think God would accept me.
13: The progression continues when we dwell on the lie.
14: I started to think that I had to perform to earn God's acceptance.
13: If we dwell on lies, soon we'll start to believe the lies.
14: I could only please Him by being a perfect Christian.
13: And finally, we act on the lie.
14: The pressure was so much, I was in severe depression.
13: But there's power when we start hearing, dwelling on, and believing the truth.
14: I've come to realize that I need to fill my mind with God's word. Not to perform or keep Him from being mad. I just need to know the truth so I can say no to lies.
13: How can you fill your mind with God's liberating truths today? With Seeking Him, I'm Nancy DeMoss Wagglemuth.

0: Luther had been called to trial, and he arrived in Worms on the 15th of April, 1521, and he caused quite a stir. People were dying to see him, and his place of residence was constantly full of people who wanted to spend a few moments with this brave man who was willing to take on the whole church all on his own. Luther's very appearance was a victory in itself, for to be condemned and excommunicated and then be given a voice in trial undermines the authority of the one who excommunicated him. It must be noted that Luther, at this stage of his life and ministry, still had no intention of breaking away from the church. He commented that nothing could be gained through schism, and he hoped to reform the church from within. One of the key principles of the Reformation that Luther accepted and held on to resolutely was that the Bible was the foundation of all Christian belief and practice. Thus, when accused of error and heresy, he simply asked his accusers to show him from the Bible where his error was. As he was about to enter the room, a few people spoke words of encouragement to him, in particular one army general, who told him that he was about to make a more noble stand than he and any of his captains had made on the battlefield. He told them that if his cause was just, and he was sure of it, to go forward in the fear of God.
1: At the trial, Luther was asked two things. Firstly, were the books his? And secondly, whether he would retract his opinions. Luther responded and said that the books were his, but he asked for some time in order to craft his response as to whether he would retract or not. This convinced the

class of books, he denounced those who defended these very evils. While Luther admitted that perhaps he could have been a little bit less harsh in his responses, even these he was not willing to retract. At this point, Luther had spoke only in German, and he was now asked to give his response in Latin. Despite being tired, he was able to do this, and it gave further weight to his response as everyone in the chamber heard what he said for the second time. The spokesman now pushed him for an answer, asking him the question, "Will you or will you not retract?" Standing here on this very spot, Luther gave a response that has become famous over the centuries, "Unless I am convinced by scripture and plain reason. For I cannot accept the authority of popes and councils, for they have often contradicted each other. My conscience is captive to the word of God. I cannot and I will not recant anything, for to go against conscience is neither right nor safe. Here I stand, I cannot do otherwise. So God help me. Amen." The assembly stood in amazement, speechless at what they had just seen and heard. He was again asked if he would retract, to which he responded, "May God be my helper, for I can retract nothing." The courage that Luther spoke with at this trial has inspired many people since then to stand for God in the face of opposition and against the odds. In Mark 13 verse 9, the Bible tells us that one day we may have to stand before kings and rulers. May we be faithful to God, that if we have to stand, we would do so with boldness and unflinching courage in the face of trials.

0: Remember how you felt the last time you needed to say some things you knew would not be well received? I do. I didn't sleep for many nights prior to speaking up. What do we do when we have a hostile audience? That's our topic on this edition of Daughters of Promise. I'm your host each weekday, and I love what I do. I'm Christine Wurtzen. Well, speaking up is hard enough when it's a stranger, but let it be a family member or a friend, and the anxiety just spikes because the risks are so high. There is the possibility of rejection, as well as the pain of knowing you're about to cause someone to be hurt by your words. If I follow Jesus, though, I follow him into controversy. He spoke the truth when it was popular, but he was even bold to speak his Father's words when it cost him his life. At one point, Jesus said that he came to bring a sword, not peace. In other words, truth is often divisive. God's servants outside our country's borders make these kinds of tough choices every day. This past Sunday, there were pastors who had to make the decision whether or not to preach, knowing that if they did, they would be imprisoned. I'm embarrassed to say that I have often hidden the truth, fearing I might lose a job, a friend, or create a shift in family dynamics. The Apostle Paul earned the credibility to speak to the believers in Thessalonica about any issue because he brought the message of Christ to them at great personal peril. Think of how seriously you would take someone's words, for instance, if they risked their life to deliver them to you. Paul said, "For me to live is Christ and to die is gain." He proved it when he was beheaded under Nero's rule in 60 AD. Every word Jesus spoke counted, even when it cut across the grain of public and private worlds. I need to follow him into the same kind of controversy and obedience. For Daughters of Promise, I'm Christine Wurtzen.
1: Blessed are the poor in spirit, for theirs is the kingdom of heaven. Blessed are they that mourn, for they shall be comforted. Blessed are the meek, for they shall inherit the earth. Blessed are they which do hunger and thirst after righteousness, for they shall be filled. Blessed are the merciful, for they shall obtain mercy. Blessed are the pure in heart, for they shall see God. Blessed are the peacemakers, for they shall be called the children of God. Blessed are they which are persecuted for righteousness' sake, for theirs is the kingdom of heaven. Blessed are ye when men shall revile you and persecute you, and shall say,

0: All manner of evil against you falsely for my sake. Rejoice and be exceeding glad, for great is your reward in heaven.
1: I have confidence in you through the Lord that ye will be none otherwise minded, but he that troubleth you shall bear his judgment, whosoever he be.
2: Here we are.
3: I hope she's home.
4: Can I ring the bell?
5: May I ring the bell?
4: But I want to.
2: Well, somebody better, or we'll miss our visit with Mrs. G.
6: Hello. I'm glad to see you. I was listening for you. Come on in.
7: How about some stories?
6: Stories? Yes, I've got some specially for you. It has been just an ordinary sort of day for the boy Samuel up at the tabernacle at Shiloh. Worshippers have come and gone all day long. High Priest Eli, dressed in his gorgeous robes, has sat on his special seat at the tabernacle door, hour after hour, listening to the people's grievances and problems. But now the last person has left. The tabernacle door is shut. All is quiet. At last. Old Eli is tired. Samuel has led the old high priest shuffling to his bed. Eli sleeps in one of the side rooms in the Lord's house, the tabernacle. His sight is almost gone. He is heavy and old and weak. He can hardly bend enough to lie down on his bed mat on the floor. Samuel has helped Eli to get comfortable and pulled a blanket over him. As it begins to get dark, Samuel lights the beautiful gold lamp, the menorah, in the tabernacle. This lovely lamp is made to look like a living tree with golden buds and blossoms and almonds on its central stem and on its six branches, three on either side of the central stem. So, seven branches in all. And at the end of each branch is a gold cup shaped like an almond with oil in it and a wick. Each cup holds just enough oil in it to keep the wicks burning all through the night until dawn in the morning. You might say the lamp is on a timer. The crickets are still chirping outside as Samuel himself finally lies down on his bed mat on the floor in his room in the tabernacle, which is close to Eli's room, near the most holy place. The most holy place is the special place of God's presence, God's throne room, if you like, where the Ark of the Lord is. You remember the Ark of the Lord, that beautiful box with the golden angels on its gold lid? Owls are hooting outside as Samuel drifts off to sleep. Samuel sleeps soundly until a voice calls, "Samuel! Samuel!" Samuel wakes up. What's that? The lamp is still burning. Samuel can see its glow. It's not time to get up yet. But, yes, someone called my name. Yes, why, of course. That was Father Eli calling me. Oh, I do hope he's all right. Coming, Father! Samuel calls out as he jumps up quickly and runs to Eli's room. Here I am, Father. You called me?
8: No, I didn't call you, my son, the old man says sleepily. Go and lie down again. Go back to sleep.
6: Samuel goes back and lies down again. No crickets are chirping now. All is still, very quiet. Not a sound to be heard. Samuel! Samuel! Once again, Samuel hears his name. He jumps up quickly and runs to Eli once more. Here I am. You called me, Father.
8: No, my son. I didn't call you. Do go back to bed.
6: So Samuel went back to bed, very puzzled. What is wrong with old Father Eli? Doesn't he know what he says? Samuel wonders as he lies down on his bed mat. Samuel! Samuel! Why, here's the voice again, and I am not dreaming. Samuel is up, quick as a wink. Here I am, he says, running into Eli's room. You did call me. What can I do for you, Father?
8: My son, Eli says slowly. Now Eli is puzzled too. Then he knows. Yes, Eli knows. My son, I did not call you. Go back to your bed and lie down again. And if the voice comes again, if you hear your name again, say, Speak, Lord, your servant is listening. Samuel goes back to his little room and lies down again. Would the Lord actually speak to me? I've never heard the Lord's voice. Then it happened. Samuel. Samuel hears his name again. There's no doubt about it. That's his name, all right. But why ever didn't he know before that the voice was not Eli's voice at all? Nothing like Eli's voice. And, oh, there stands the Lord God himself at the foot of Samuel's bed. Samuel sits up in utter wonder. Speak, for your servant is listening, Samuel says in a quiet, reverent voice. Does Samuel shield his eyes with his hand, or does he gaze in awe at the magnificent, majestic sight of the Lord God himself? But the Lord is speaking to him. Samuel, I am going to do something terrible in Israel. It will be so terrible that everyone who hears about it will be stunned. Soon I am going to carry out against Eli all the punishments I have warned him would come to his family. I have already told him that I am going to punish his family forever. His sons have been doing evil things against me, but their father, Eli, has not stopped them, even though he knew all about their wicked behavior. Therefore, I solemnly declare to Eli and his family that there is no hope for them. Nothing can now take away the punishment that I will soon bring upon them. No sacrifice and no offering can wipe away their dreadful sin and bring them forgiveness. Then the Lord vanished. Samuel is stunned to hear the Lord God himself say that no sacrifice, no offering can bring forgiveness to Father Eli and his sons. What thoughts rush through the boy Samuel's mind? No forgiveness. No forgiveness for priest Hophni and priest Phinehas. No forgiveness. Not even for Father Eli, the high priest of Israel. Isn't Father Eli the most holy man in all Israel? The priests are always offering sacrifices here at the tabernacle for thousands and thousands of people. People come to the tabernacle to get forgiveness. And when people are sorry for their sins, the Lord always forgives them. So the priests themselves are not sorry for their sins. When people tell God they are sorry for their sins and stop doing what is bad, the Lord forgives them. But when people are not sorry for their sins, but keep on and on doing what is bad, God will not forgive them. How can he? Yes, Father Eli's sons are wicked, and they keep on being wicked. Father Eli should have turned them out from being priests, I guess. He should have fired them. Samuel lies very still on his bed mat on the floor. But I have seen the Lord. I have heard his voice. The Lord has actually spoken to me, Samuel says in an awed, excited whisper. I had never heard God's voice before. This is the very first time. The lamp is still burning, but it will go out soon at dawn. Samuel is so deep in thought that I wonder if he even hears the birds as they begin twittering outside. Ah, daylight is coming in. The lamp will soon go out and it will be time to get up. What will this morning be like? Eli will be sure to ask me if the Lord spoke to me and what the Lord said to me. What can I tell poor Father Eli? And Eli,
6: As he lies on his bed this early morning, what has he been thinking? How has he spent the last hour or two before dawn? Amn't I the one who should be receiving messages from the Lord? But I am being passed over. I am left out. Oh, but I did have a message from the Lord quite recently. An awful, dreadful message. Eli, lying on his bed, shudders as he remembers. Yes, yes, a lean prophet with a shrill voice came to see me. Said the Lord had sent him. I was thankful no one else heard what he said. Oh, now as I think about it, I can hear that prophet's voice ringing in my ears still. God says, I can only honor those who honor me. Those who despise me, I will treat with contempt. Eli, you have not honored me. You have honored your sons instead by going along with them in their wickedness. You and your sons have made yourselves fat on the offerings my people have brought to me. You have made a mock of my sacrifices. You have treated my house and my law with contempt. Now I will treat you with contempt. Now I will raise up another priest instead of you, a faithful priest who will honor me. I will bless him and his family, but your family, your grandchildren, and your great-grandchildren will be sick and poor. Some of them will beg for any menial job around the tabernacle just to get a crust of bread to eat. Your two sons, Hophni and Phinehas, will die both on the same day, and that will be a sign to you that what I say is true. Then the prophet was gone. Eli is trembling even now as he remembers. Tears run down his face as he relives that dreadful visit of the prophet. Now the lamp has gone out in the Lord's house. Full daylight has come. Old Eli feels a draught of air on his face as Samuel opens the outer door of the tabernacle. Samuel's heart is pounding as he goes to Eli's room now to help him get up and dress.
8: Samuel, my son, Eli says as Samuel comes in, tell me, did the voice speak again? Did you hear your name called again?
6: Samuel nods and looks so kindly at his dear old master.
8: What did the Lord say to you, my son? Tell me everything. Don't hold anything back. May the Lord punish you severely, Samuel, if you hold anything back from me.
6: So Samuel has to tell poor old Eli everything the Lord has said about the dreadful days of death and destruction that are going to come upon Eli and his family. It is a message of doom and despair. Old Eli listens intently to every word. Tears are falling from Eli's blind old eyes as Samuel stops speaking.
8: It is the Lord, Eli says in a quavering voice. Let him do what he thinks best.
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11: One of our Creation Moments listeners has written to ask how evolutionists explain the development of male and female. The problem is, if a mutation produced the first male, it isn't likely that another mutation would have produced the first female at the same time and in the same neighborhood. The writer further pointed out that studies now show that with current genetic errors we all carry within us, one male and one female would not be enough to establish a new population of male and female creatures. The question is important. Evolutionists have admitted that their theory does not have a satisfactory explanation for how male and female could have developed. One evolutionist even noted that because evolutionists have no credible explanation, most textbooks simply ignore the question, as obvious as it is. But evolutionists also point out that the problems in explaining the origins of male and female are even greater than those I've already mentioned. They now admit that their studies show that if creatures progress by evolution, creatures who reproduce sexually would be at a disadvantage. Even worse, sexual reproduction is, as one evolutionist put it, designed to weed out the very genetic variations that supposedly cause evolution. It's difficult to understand, then, how anyone could say that evolution offers a better explanation of life than the Bible's creation account.
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16: Now a look at your afternoon weather on Vacaville Fairfield Christian Talk Radio. Mostly sunny today with a high near 90 and lows around 56. Sunny tomorrow with a high of 84 and lows around 55. For your Saturday, partly sunny with a high near 95 and lows around 63. And for Sunday, intermittent clouds with a high near 92 and lows around 64. 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
17: 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Chapter 15, Nerves of Steel. Andrew had expected Romania to be much like Bulgaria, but as he drove along, he saw how mistaken he was. Romania was the strictest police state he had visited so far. Police roadblocks were situated throughout the country to check people's papers. And unlike the Bulgarians, whom Andrew had found to be warm and friendly. The Romanians were deeply fearful and suspicious of each other, and especially of foreigners like him. Because of the people's fear and suspicion, it took Andrew a while before he found a Christian willing to talk to him and interpret for him. As he talked, he learned that the way the Romanian government controlled the church was through a program of consolidation. The government would consolidate the churches in several villages down to a single congregation, and the empty church buildings would be confiscated. The effect of this consolidation was to cripple the church. Now, instead of attending their local church, people would have to travel to the next village, or the village beyond that, to attend services. This inconvenience caused many people to stop attending church after a consolidation had taken place. Andrew left the Romanian Bibles he had carried into the country with his contact, who would know how and where to distribute the Bibles so that they were of the most use to the greatest number of Christians. Finally, it was time for Andrew to retrace his route and head back to Holland. Because of the delay in getting to Bulgaria, he was departing for home later than he had planned. Andrew sped along as fast as the road conditions and the Volkswagen would allow. It was now late May, and Corey was due to give birth any day now. Relief flooded through Andrew when he finally drove across the border into Holland. It felt wonderful to be home again, and he was hopeful that he was not too late for the birth of the baby. Chapter 16. Into the Soviet Union. Much to his relief, Andrew found that Corey had not yet given birth by the time he arrived home. A week later, on June 4, 1959, Corey delivered a baby boy whom they named Yoppy. 3 weeks after the baby's birth, Andrew and Corey celebrated their first wedding anniversary. At the same time, Andrew's sister Hiltje was expecting her third child, and his brother Cornelius's wife was expecting her first. Counting the new babies, 6 adults and 5 children would soon be living in the old Vanderbilt house. Andrew could see that there were just too many people for the house, and he knew that it was time for him and Corey to find somewhere else to live. But where could they go? At the time, housing was scarce in Holland, and even if they could find a place, they had very little money to pay for it. Small amounts of money dribbled in from people as a result of the magazine articles Andrew continued to write and publish about the plight of Christians behind the Iron Curtain. Andrew also received offerings from the various churches where he spoke, but he and Corey had no savings for a house. Even the clothes they and Yoppy wore came from the donation boxes. Andrew and Corey could see no way through their situation except to pray. Within weeks, a house in the village came up for sale, and the owner offered to sell it to Andrew for half its value. This was a generous offer, but coming up with enough money to cover half or even a quarter of its value was still a distant dream. Andrew decided to call Mr. Vetstra and discuss the situation with him. Mr. Vetstra offered to buy the house and allow Andrew to pay him back when he could. This was a startling offer, and a humbling one. Andrew and Corey discussed it together and finally agreed to accept Mr. Vetstra's offer. They moved into their new home when Yoppy was 3 months old. 6 months after moving in, they learned that Corey was expecting another baby. Baby Mark was born in 1960. That same year, Andrew made his first trip to the Soviet Union. As he had in 1955, when he went to Warsaw, he traveled with a group of young people from Holland, Germany, and Denmark, who were going to attend a youth festival in Moscow. He was in the country for only 2 weeks, but in that time he learned a lot about the plight of Christians in the Soviet Union. As with the authorities in Romania, the Soviet government was attempting to control the church through a program of consolidation, so much so that only one Protestant church was now left open in the city. And the next open Protestant church was 100 miles away in a town outside Moscow. While in Moscow, Andrew attended the open Protestant church, and he was surprised by what he saw. The old church was built to hold 1,000 people. But on the Sunday morning he attended, 2,000 people were packed into the place. People were sitting two to a seat, while others stood in the center aisle and along the sides of the church. The place was so packed that when the collection was taken up, people had to pass their banknotes overhead to the front, and they wrote their prayer requests on pieces of paper that they then turned into paper darts and aimed at the front of the church. At the end of his trip to the Soviet Union, Andrew determined that in the not-too-distant future, he would make a return visit there, this time by car, so that he could carry Russian Bibles into the country. The following year, in 1961, Corey gave birth to a third son, whom they named Paul. Andrew now had a wife, three children, and a unique ministry to support. Everywhere he went, Andrew saw so much need, and began to form in his mind. Should he continue to work alone? Or was it time to invite other smugglers to join him in his ministry? This was not an easy question to answer. Corey was all for the idea of spreading the ministry load. But Andrew was concerned that the operation would become more vulnerable if he recruited novices to join him. But as he prayed about the situation, one name came to his mind, Hans Gruber. Hans was a 6-foot-7-inch tall Dutchman whom Andrew had met in one of the refugee camps in Austria. It was built like an ox, and there was no way he could disappear into a crowd. He was also one of the clumsiest people Andrew had ever met. But none of these things mattered once Andrew heard Hans preach in the refugee camp. When Hans spoke, everyone listened. Even the incorrigible teenage boys would stand out in the pouring rain listening to him. Andrew decided to write to Hans and ask him to join him on a trip to the Soviet Union. The letter Andrew received back gave him goosebumps. Hans confided that he had always felt that one day he would work in the Soviet Union. In fact, he reported that when he was in the sixth grade, while he was looking at a map of Russia, he heard a voice in his head saying, "Someday you will work for me in that land." Andrew was even more encouraged to learn that Hans had done whatever he could to prepare for this calling. Hans had learned Russian and was ready to drop everything at a moment's notice and travel with Andrew. After exchanging several more letters, everything was arranged, including a new car for the venture. The blue Volkswagen had been driven over 200 kilometers by now, and it was no longer reliable enough to make another long trip. Assuming that Hans could even cram his 6-foot-7-inch frame into the tiny vehicle, money arrived just at the right moment, and Andrew was able to purchase a new Opel station wagon to replace the Volkswagen. The new vehicle was big enough to sleep in the back of, and hundreds more Bibles could be transported in it. The only problem was that Hans could not drive, but Andrew was confident that he would learn along the way. Andrew and Hans set off for the Soviet Union, crossing Holland, Germany, and Poland to get there. 2,000 miles later, they were in Moscow, driving along the edge of Red Square, past the mausoleum where Lenin was entombed, on their way to the campsite they had registered to stay at. They arrived at the campsite on a Thursday afternoon. After Andrew and Hans had settled in, they set out on foot to find the Protestant church that Andrew had attended 2 years before. Back then, there had been a Thursday night meeting. Sure enough, Andrew and Hans arrived at the church just as the service was beginning. Andrew did not recognize anyone in the congregation. He began praying that God would show him the right person to contact about distributing the Russian Bibles he had brought into the country. As soon as the meeting was over, his attention was drawn to an elderly bald man standing alone. Andrew felt the now familiar voice inside, telling him that this man was his contact. He was not surprised when Hans sidled up to him and said quietly in Dutch, "I've spotted our man. He's the bald man standing over there. Andrew smiled to himself.

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2: This quote changed the direction of my life. I was a teacher full-time, and I was starting to present Media on the Brain seminars. And with that ministry starting to develop and grow and come into existence, while I also had a full-time teaching job, I found myself very busy and found myself with a baby at home. And my wife and I had some conversations about how does life look now that this is going like this and this is staying here and the baby's coming. And okay. Well, you know what? I read this quote right when we were struggling with that, and it says this: fathers, spend as much time as possible with your children. Which brings me to the next quote. If he is engaged in business which almost wholly closes the door of usefulness to his family, he should seek other employment, which will not prevent him from devoting some time to his children.
1: Brought to you by beltoftruthministries.org.
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righteousness, and you shall be saved. And there shall be great rejoicing in heaven, yes. The harp shall ring, and the angels shall sing songs of praise.

0: chains about my wrists. They couldn't be loosened a little, could they?
1: What difference does it make? Tomorrow you won't feel any pain. But tonight is one night I'm going to make sure you stay tightly chained to me.
2: And to me.
1: Because my life will be forfeited if you escape, which you won't. There are 16 of us, 8 at a turn to make sure of that. By the way, now that it's already happened and you're going to die tomorrow, tell me, how did you and the others escape last time you were in prison?
0: The Lord our God takes care of his own.
2: Well, what does he mean?
1: He's trying to tell us that God let them out.
2: Do you think he will this time?
1: Even a god couldn't get by these massive doors and bolts and the noise they make when they're opened, and 6 guards beside my friend and me locked to you like brothers. No, this is one time you're not going to escape. 16 of us will be beheaded if you do, and we're not going to be beheaded.
2: Oh, no. Well, look at that, will you? Asleep. And he looks so contented and peaceful, just as if he weren't going to die tomorrow.
1: He's an amazing man, you'll have to admit to that. And it's a shame, really. But die he will, tomorrow.
3: Where is he? Bring him on!
4: Oppose the temple priests and rulers!
5: He deserves to die 1,000 deaths!
6: Now he's smart, but not smart enough!
5: On the people!
7: Marcus Julius Agrippa Herodes, King of Iturea, Trachonitis, Batania, Lysanes, Galilee, Perea, Judea, and Samaria, enters. Bend the knee. Long live the king!
8: Long live the king!
9: Captain, is everything as I ordered?
10: Yes, your majesty.
9: I remember now, I want this done exactly as I commanded. Peter is to be brought in with a great display of arms and guards, not only to ensure against his escape, but also to intimidate all sympathizers and to show my power and might. Go, bring the prisoner.
10: Guards are still stationed at their posts. Evidently, the prisoner is still in his cell.
2: He certainly is, sir. The only thing that's gone in or out of this door are 2 flies. That's how diligently we kept watch.
10: Well, I'm going in to get the prisoner, if you'll open the door. Corporal! The men may stand at ease while I'm inside.
11: Yes, sir. Regiment, at ease.
10: Thank you, guard.
2: Yes, sir.
10: Well, the second door is still closed and bolted. Has anyone gone out or in this door?
6: The king and high priest were here, sir, but they neither went in or out.
10: The prisoner is still inside?
6: Yes, sir.
10: Open up. A great crowd has gathered to witness this execution. It's rather morbid, I think. Each man to his own. Thank you.
6: Yes, sir.
10: Rather dark in here. Hey, guards! Guards, where are you?
12: Over here, sir.
10: I bring the prisoner here where I can see him. Do you understand? Bring the prisoner here. Where's the prisoner? Did he escape?
12: We don't know, sir.
10: Is he here?
12: No, sir.
10: Then he escaped.
12: No, sir. He just disappeared, sir.
10: God, did the prisoner go through that door?
6: No, sir, he did not. No one did.
10: A man was here. A prisoner. Now, he is not here. He did not go through that door or the outer door. He just disappeared. Are you all insane, or am I?
12: Oh, we are, sir. We were sitting there, talking, the other guard and I. Well, our wrists were chained. Securely to the prisoner's wrist. Well, he fell asleep. Well, we talked some more. We didn't hear a thing or see anything. But when we looked down at the sleeping prisoner, well, we saw that... Well, I mean, he wasn't there. Sir, the king doesn't execute insane guards does he?
10: No, he most certainly will, and if he doesn't, I will.
12: Well, what are you going to tell the king, Captain?
10: That I have a bunch of idiots for guards, and they let the prisoner escape.
12: Oh, you won't believe it, sir.
10: And neither do I.
12: Oh, how did he escape, Captain, sir?
10: He didn't.
12: He didn't? Oh, is he hiding around here somewhere?
10: He was let out.
12: I didn't.
6: No one went through these doors, Captain. Well, I'll swear to that.
10: Now, come on, we'll have to face the king sooner or later. Oh, it might as well be now. Your Majesty. Your Majesty, the doors were securely locked. No one had gone in or out. The chains were still fastened to the wrists of the two guards. Everything was in order, Your Majesty.
13: Yet, the prisoner did escape.
10: Something happened to him, Your Majesty.
13: I'll tell you what happened. These 16 prison guards are unfaithful to me. They let Peter escape.
10: If His Majesty will permit me to voice my opinion, I think some divine power from the god Peter worships sent his angel down.
13: There is no such god. I am God. My word is law. I order you, Captain, take these 16 unfaithful guards out and run them through right now, immediately.
14: Rhoda, answer the door.
15: Yes, sir. Who is it?
16: It's me, Peter. Let me in.
15: It's Peter. It's Peter at the door. He wants in.
14: Well, you must be mistaken, Rhoda. Peter is in prison.
15: It is Peter. I recognized his voice. Really, I did. It is Peter.
14: It simply can't be Peter. Perhaps it's his angel.
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19: You've got questions? God has answers, and they're all found in the Bible. Welcome to God's Treasure Chest. I'm Charles Mills. Let's see what's hiding in God's Word today.
20: When I'm around my friends, they swear and tell me to. When I say no, they call me chicken and force me. At home I pray, but I still feel guilty. What should I do?
19: The fact that when you get home and pray and still feel guilty doesn't mean God hasn't forgiven you. The Treasure Chest says, if we confess our sins, He is faithful and just to forgive us our sins and to cleanse us from all unrighteousness, 1 John 1:9. Perhaps you haven't made the decision to fight for what you know to be right. Maybe you're not allowing Jesus to work in partnership with you to overcome the temptations your friends toss your way. Guilt doesn't just highlight sin. It serves as God's persistent reminder that you've still got work to do, even after He's forgiven you. The next time someone tells you to use God's name without proper reverence, say, God is my friend. I want to show Him the same courtesy I show you by not using your name disrespectfully. If they laugh, they're probably embarrassed. But you've stood up for your right to honor your Heavenly Father. And at night, when you bow in prayer, you'll find the load of guilt gone, replaced by a growing confidence in God's ability to help you do what you know is right. If you'd like to learn more about God and His amazing treasure chest, write for your free kids-only Bible course. The address is Treasure Chest, P.O. Box 53055, Los Angeles, California, 90053. 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
21: Out of the depths have I cried unto thee, O Lord. Lord, hear my voice. Let thine ears be attentive to the voice of my supplications. If thou, Lord, shouldest mark iniquities, O Lord, who shall stand? But there is forgiveness with thee, that thou mayest be feared. I wait for the Lord. My soul doth wait, and in his word do I hope. My soul waiteth for the Lord more than they that watch for the morning. I say, more than they that watch for the morning. Let Israel hope in the Lord, for with the Lord there is mercy, and with him is plenteous redemption. And he shall redeem Israel from all his iniquities.
22: Beware of false prophets, which come to you in sheep's clothing, but inwardly they are ravening wolves. Ye shall know them by their fruits. Do men gather grapes of thorns, or figs of thistles? Even so, every good tree bringeth forth good fruit, but a corrupt tree bringeth forth evil fruit. A good tree cannot bring forth evil fruit, neither can a corrupt tree bring forth good fruit. Every tree that bringeth not forth good fruit is hewn down and cast into the fire.
23: Beware lest any man spoil you through philosophy and vain deceit, after the tradition of men, after the rudiments of the world, and not after Christ. For in him dwelleth all the fullness of the Godhead bodily.
24: Has life been dragging you down with fears of the future? 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Or maybe a death or divorce has broken your family? If so, we would love to pray, answer your questions, or study with you. You can send us your prayer requests or Bible questions by texting them to us at 224-222-0777. 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
25: 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He is a God whose word is true.
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26: Now a look at your afternoon weather on Vacaville Fairfield Christian Talk Radio. Mostly sunny today with a high near 90 and lows around 56. Sunny tomorrow with a high of 84 and lows around 55. For your Saturday, partly sunny with a high near 95 and lows around 63. And for Sunday, intermittent clouds with a high near 92 and lows around 64. That's your afternoon weather on Vacaville Fairfield Christian Talk Radio.
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2: Robert's father had a very bad habit. Every time little Robert would do something wrong, he would grab his son by the scruff of the neck, throw him down on the couch, and he'd start to lecture him. And he would say, "Son, if you don't stop doing these bad things, if you don't start making better decisions, then one day the Almighty God's going to get a hold of you. And when he does, he's going to throw you into the fires of hell, and he's going to roast you and toast you through the ceaseless ages of eternity." And of course, little Robert would cower back in fear as he thought about a God who would do such a thing. But year after year, as Robert grew up, he heard the same lecture over and over again. Until finally, little Robert became a young man. And he did some things that were very embarrassing to his father and to his father's church. And so once again, his dad got a hold of him by the scruff of the neck, threw him down on the same couch, and started him with the same lecture. "Son, I've told you over and over again that if you don't stop doing these things, if you don't make better decisions, then one day Almighty God's going to get a hold of you. And when he does, he's going to throw you into the fires of hell, and he'll roast you and toast you through the ceaseless ages of eternity." Well, this time, Robert had had enough. He jumped out of his seat, got in his father's face, and he said, "Dad, let me tell you something. If that's the kind of a God you serve, I don't want anything to do with a God like that. I would hate him. I would hate a God like that." And he walked out the door. That young man went on to graduate from the university. And he became a young man with a keen and intelligent mind. And actually, he became one of the world's foremost atheists. His name was Robert Ingersoll, a man who dedicated his life to defying the existence of God, partly influenced by this doctrine of hellfire that was shoved down his throat as a little child. You see, my friends, many people use the idea of hell to try to threaten unbelievers or to try to force their children to make better decisions. But when you think about it, it's really a terrible line of reasoning to use with anyone. Because it teaches people to serve God out of fear, not because they love him. It teaches people to serve God simply because they want to avoid something instead of teaching people to respond to the matchless love of Jesus and the grace that he has provided them on the cross. Because there's a big difference when you serve God because you're trying to avoid something or you serve God because you love him and you're thankful for what he has done for you. In fact, there are many churches in the world today who every year they produce all kinds of dramatic plays on the sufferings of a person in hell. And they will actually picture a person writhing and screaming in pain while the molten lava burns the flesh off their bones. And then at the end, they show a picture of Jesus and they invite everyone to accept Jesus as their loving Savior. And there is this disconnect in people's minds. You see, the subject of hellfire has probably become one of the most twisted, abused, and misused doctrines in the Christian church today, and as a result, the character of God has been marred. And so tonight, we need to open up the book of Revelation. We need to open up the Bible and find out what does it actually teach about hell, and more importantly, how do we see the love of Jesus even in this subject? So as we embark on this journey, there is one foundational question we have to answer first, and that is this. What kind of a God do we serve? A loving God who wants us to go to heaven, or a cruel God who wants us to go to hell? What do you think? Because the way I answer that question affects my view of God's character. And the way I answer that question is going to affect how I look at the subject of hell. So right from the beginning, let's answer this question by going to the book of 2 Peter chapter 3 and verse 9. The Bible says, "The Lord is not slack concerning his promise, as some count slackness, but is long-suffering toward us, not willing that any should perish, but that all should come to repentance." Did you catch that? It says that God is long-suffering towards us. In other words, he is patient towards us. He is not desirous that anyone should perish. He does not want anyone to be lost unnecessarily. That's why God tries to get our attention. Maybe through family and friends, maybe through television programs such as this, or just maybe through the Word of God or the trials and difficulties of life, because God desires us to be saved. He is not in partnership with the devil. You know, some of the pictures from the Middle Ages sometimes picture God as though he's looking through the books of record, just trying to find a reason to keep us out of heaven and send us down to hell. Well, friends, God is not in partnership with the devil. He is not eager for people to be lost. He has done everything, including sending his son to Calvary, that we might have the opportunity to be saved. So as we embark on this subject tonight, understand, originally, God never designed hell for people. God designed hell for the devil and his angels. And though each of us will have a choice as to whether we be saved or lost, understand, God does everything he can so that you and I have the opportunity to choose to be saved, because God wants you, wants me in heaven. So with that understanding, if we're going to comprehend this subject of hellfire, then we need to actually look at the word hell itself, because it's rather eye-opening. Did you know that 42 times in the Bible, the English word hell is translated from Sheol or Hades, which simply means the grave? Now I want us to pause and think about that before I read the rest. That means 42 times in the English Bible, when I see the word hell, it's not necessarily talking about the place of burning we normally think of. 42 times, it simply means the grave. Now back on the screen, 11 times, it's translated from the word Gehenna, which means the place of burning that we normally think about. So it's important for us to understand that when we see the English word hell in the English Bible, the majority of the time, it's not referring to the place of burning that we traditionally think of. It simply means the grave. So we have to look at the verses before and the verses after in order to get the context. Because if I'm reading a verse that talks about hell and it simply means the grave, but I think it's talking about the place of burning, I am going to come to a misinterpretation of that scripture. So please keep that in mind. The majority of the time, hell is referring to the grave. 11 times, it's referring to the actual place of burning. And you'll see some of that in the verses that we look up tonight. Now, the other thing that we need to understand is if I want to know all the Bible teaches about hell, there's three basic questions that we need to answer tonight. Number one, when does hellfire burn? Number two, where does hellfire burn? And number three, how long does hellfire burn? And you will find that the Bible provides very clear and understandable answers to all three of those questions. So let's start with number one, when does hellfire burn? And you'll find that Jesus answers this question easily and simply with one parable. And it's in Matthew 13 and verse 36. The Bible says, "Then Jesus sent the multitude away and went into the house. And his disciples came to him saying, 'Explain to us the parable of the tares of the field.' He answered and said to them, 'He who sows the good seed is the Son of Man. The field is the world. The good seeds are the sons of the kingdom. But the tares or the weeds are the sons of the wicked one. The enemy who sowed them is the devil. And notice, the harvest is the end of the age, or that is the end of the world, and the reapers are the angels. Verse 40, therefore, as the tares are gathered and burned in the fire, so it will be at the end of this what? Age, or the end of the world. And then verse 41, the Son of Man will send out his angels, and they will gather out of his kingdom all things that offend and those who practice lawlessness, and will cast them into the furnace of fire, and there will be wailing and gnashing of teeth. Now I want to go back to verse 40 because Jesus gives us a very simple, very clear answer. He clearly says, as the tares were gathered and burned in the fire, so it will be at the end of the age. In other words, Jesus is telling us it's at the end of the world when he separates the good from the wicked, and that's when hellfire will burn. Just like in the parable, the farmer said, wait till the harvest. The harvest is the end of the growing season, then we separate the good seed from the bad seed. Jesus is telling us that's exactly what will happen at the end of the world when the wicked are separated from the good. So hellfire burns when? At the end of the world. Jesus makes that so clear, so simple, there's nothing more I can add to it. However, if it's a clear Bible teaching, we should be able to find it in other verses in the Bible. You never base a doctrine on just one verse. We have to go to other parts of Scripture. So let's go to the book of 2 Peter and see if what Peter wrote agrees with what Jesus said. And you would think so because Peter was there when Jesus explained this parable, so you would expect Peter to agree with Jesus. Let's see. 2 Peter chapter 2, verse 9. The Bible says, then the Lord knows how to deliver the godly out of temptations and to reserve the unjust under punishment for what? The day of judgment. When does the day of judgment happen? That's near the end of the world. So clearly Peter is agreeing with what Jesus says, that hellfire burns right at the end of the world. See, it's not complicated. I don't have to be a scholar. I don't need to read 50 commentaries. Jesus explains it in such a simple way. So understanding that, let me ask a simple question. How many people are burning in hell right now? Absolutely zero. None. Because Jesus already said, hellfire burns at the end of the world. We say, well, Pastor Dave, where did we get this idea that people are burning in hell right now? Well, unfortunately, that comes from one of the false doctrines and traditions of the Middle Ages. If that were true, I want us to think this through for a second. And you see some things on the screen that cause us to just think about what exactly that would mean. If hellfire would be burning right now, which Jesus clearly says it is not, I want to ask you a question. How would that make you feel? How would that make you feel knowing that perhaps a loved one who has passed away, someone that you know, and for whatever reason they chose to go a wayward direction in life, they rejected God, they rejected the salvation that he offered, and to know that right now as you live and walk this earth, someone that maybe you loved and cared about is now suffering and being burned and writhing in pain and anguish in hellfire right now, every moment of your life on earth. How would that make you feel? It would make it very hard for us to look at God and say, God is love. That's why God doesn't do it that way. On top of that, another problematic thing about it is, would God punish someone before judgment happens? I mean, think about it. That's why we learn that when a person dies, they don't go straight to heaven or hell right away. They simply rest in the grave until Jesus comes and there's a resurrection. And of course, there's judgment. If a person went to hell right now after they died, that means the judgment would have already occurred. Well, that wouldn't be fair. On top of that, what about Cain? Say, well, what about Cain? How many people did Cain murder? One. So would it be fair for Cain to be burning for thousands of years longer than someone today who maybe murders and rapes 50 women. Would that be fair and just of God? Say, well, where did the idea come from? All goes back to the Middle Ages, my friends. That 1260-year period that Revelation keeps talking about, that period of persecution when church and state was put together, when the Bible was hid from the eyes of the people, that's where you can trace almost every false doctrine that we have in the world today can come from the Dark Ages when the love of truth was hidden from the people. Because the Middle Age church had created a teaching, something called purgatory. That's an in-between place, which is never mentioned in the Bible, that says, oh, if you give enough money to the church and you buy indulgences, you can pull the soul of your suffering loved one out of the fires of purgatory. And of course, people didn't have the Bible at that time to know it wasn't true, and so the church made a lot of money during that time because people believed it, and that idea has even made its way into some churches today. But the Bible is very clear. Jesus is clear. Nobody's burning in hell right now because hellfire doesn't burn until the end of the world. Well, let's go to question number two now. Number one was answered pretty easy. Where will hellfire burn? Well, let's go to Revelation chapter 20, verse 9, and let's review something that we read when we talked about the 1,000 years of peace. Revelation 20, verse 9. They, meaning the wicked, went up on the breadth of the earth, surrounded the camp of the saints and the beloved city, and fire came down from God out of heaven and devoured them. Now let's stop here. Remember when we studied about the millennium and the final events? We learned that when Jesus comes, the righteous or the dead in Christ are resurrected. And the righteous who are living also meet the Lord in the air. They go to spend 1,000 years with Jesus in the kingdom of heaven. The wicked who are alive when Jesus come are slain upon the face of the earth. And the wicked who are already dead simply stay dead. And so for 1,000 years, Satan is forced to walk upon this destroyed, desolated earth during that time of the millennium, while the saints are enjoying peace in heaven. After the 1,000 years is over, it says that the New Jerusalem ascends down from God out of heaven. And at that time, the wicked are resurrected to face their judgment. But it's Satan that then deceives them. He says, look, you're lost anyway. God's not fair. God's not loving. Here comes the New Jerusalem coming down from God out of heaven. Look, we can take this city. And even after they've been judged, their hearts are still turned against God. And as they surround that city in order to attack and overtake it, then it says that is when fire comes down from God out of heaven and destroys Satan, destroys sin, and destroys the wicked, and they are no more. And friends, that is the hellfire of the Bible. And it's kind of interesting. Because if we were to go on the streets and we would ask someone today a little survey and say, excuse me, could you tell me where is hell? Which direction would most people point? Yeah, they'd say down there somewhere in the core of the earth. But according to the Bible, where's hellfire coming from? It ain't coming from down yonder. It's coming from up yonder. Because it says fire came down from God out of heaven and devoured them, and sin is no more. And God creates a new heavens and a new earth. In fact, Peter talked about this. Let's turn to something that Peter wrote in 2 Peter chapter 3, verse 7. The Bible says, but the heavens and the earth, which are now preserved by the same word, are reserved for fire until the day of judgment and perdition of ungodly men. Well, Peter says the same thing. He says the heavens and earth, as we know it now, they are reserved for fire. Wow. You would expect if Peter wrote it, that Peter would agree with what John wrote. But you know, there's something in here that's very interesting. Did you know there is something in this verse that all the generations before us have not been able to understand? There's something in this verse that our generation is really one of the only ones that have understood it in the last 100 years. You say, what's that? Well, it says the earth is preserved for fire. Well, that makes sense to us because, you know, this earth is where sin has been. But why does it say, why does it say the heavens are reserved for fire? Did you ever wonder that? Now, that doesn't mean heaven where God dwells, but it means heaven as far as, you know, the atmosphere, the firmament above the earth. Why does God have to destroy the heavens? We understand the earth, but why the heavens? Because it's only been in the last 100 years that man has taken sin beyond this planet. It's only been in the last 100 years, just the last few generations, that man has gone to the moon. Man has sent his space shuttles up in the air at 25,000 miles an hour. That man has sent his international space stations and all kinds of exploration devices and satellites. And it is those satellites, when you think about it, those satellites are the very things that beam down back into this earth all the filthy things that destroy homes, that destroy marriages, that destroy relationships. Because it all gets beamed up to the satellites in the sky, and then it's beamed back down right into our television sets, our computers, and even our cell phones right in front of our eyes. And so our generation can now understand why God has to destroy the heavens as well. And why there's going to be a new heavens and a new earth. In fact, in verse 13, Peter tries to draw our attention to the positive. Because if there is anything good about hell, it's the fact that sin will be no more and the new heavens and the new earth comes to be. Notice in verse 13. The Bible says, "Nevertheless, we, according to his promise, look for a new heavens and a new earth in which righteousness dwells." You see, friends, when that hellfire burns up Satan and his evil angels and the wicked, and this earth is turned to ashes, that he creates a new heavens and a new earth, and it's a place where righteousness dwells. That means no more will I ever have to read about an innocent child caught between the crossfires of a drug deal going bad. No more will I have to read about some lady being knocked down by thugs because they need some drug money. No more will I ever read about mommy and daddy screaming at each other in the house. No more do I ever read about a terrorist attack at an innocent elementary school or a university somewhere. No more do I see these pictures of children with distended bellies who don't get enough to eat. No more do I hear about sin and the sorrow and the death. No more will we ever have to do another funeral. Because when the new heavens and the new earth is created, we're told it's a place where righteousness dwells. It's a place where there is no sin. It's a place where the light of Christ's presence shines brightly. And it's a place where love reigns supreme. Can you say amen? That is everything that we have to look forward to. And though hell may be a scary subject to some, it is also the event that ushers in the Garden of Eden all over again. Because this world will then be recreated and turned into the state in which it was before sin ever entered the garden. And so we shall always be with Jesus the way he intended it to be from the beginning. And why do you and I have a chance to be there, my friends? Because Jesus makes it possible. You see, it's because Jesus laid his life down on Calvary's cross. It's because Jesus was willing to leave the perfection of heaven. A place where he was worshipped 24 hours a day. Holy, holy, holy is the Lamb. But Jesus left that place of perfection. He took on a human body. He was willing to walk this earth. And as he faced all the temptations of the devil, as he faced that, as he lived a perfect life, as he bowed his head in the Garden of Gethsemane and said, "Father, take this cup away from me." But then he humbled his heart. He surrendered and said, "Not my will, but thy will be done." And the reason Jesus surrendered was because of you, my friend, and because of me. Jesus couldn't bear the idea of knowing that you wouldn't be in the kingdom of heaven if he didn't go to the cross. He couldn't bear the idea that you and I could be lost, that if he came down from the cross and he went back to heaven, that you and I would not be able to be with him for eternity. Because you're his son, you're his daughter, and you matter to Jesus. It doesn't matter what the world says about you. It doesn't matter what the world has done to you. Jesus says you're worth something. Jesus says you matter. Jesus says you're worth saving. And he stretched out his hands on the cross of Calvary. He gave you his perfect and righteous life so that you can be saved. And today when you make that decision to say, Jesus, I surrender my heart to you. I want everlasting life. I want to be in the new heavens and the new earth with you. Jesus, take my heart. Live inside of me. And I want you to lead me down the path of righteousness. Well, the first two questions were answered pretty easily. When does hellfire burn? The end of the world. Where does hellfire burn? Right here in this earth. But now comes the third question. How long will hellfire burn? And this is the question where many people get tripped up and where churches get confused. As a result, the character of God has been marred. And so here's what we're going to do. Normally, we look up the verses and then we give the conclusion. Well, this time we're going to do it backwards. I'm going to give the conclusion and then we're going to look up the verses that support that conclusion. So let's go ahead and say it right now. What I'm about to say may surprise you, but hang with me as we go to the Bible. How long will hellfire burn? According to the many, many verses in the Bible, hellfire definitely does not burn through the ceaseless ages of eternity. Oh yes, there will be a hell, and it will get rid of sin and the wicked, but it will not burn forever. The time will come when hellfire will go out. Now you may say, Pastor Dave, you know, I've been with you through this whole seminar. I have a little trouble with that one. I understand, my friends. You might say, Pastor Dave, you realize that goes against the majority of what Christianity believes. I do realize that. But you remember, we're not here to search for what the majority says. We're here to search for what the Bible says and what upholds the character of Jesus Christ. There are three logical reasons why hellfire must come to an end and will not burn through the ceaseless ages of eternity. And I might add, there are many churches and scholars of other denominations that are studying this and starting to realize and come to the conclusion that yes, hellfire does have an end because God is not into torturing people. Let me give you three logical reasons and then we'll go more importantly to the Bible verses, okay? Reason number one, do we all agree that the Bible teaches God will create a new heavens and a new earth? I think pretty much every believer agrees with that. But how could he do that if hellfire is burning on this earth for eternity? The very fact that there's going to be a new heavens and a new earth logically tells us that hellfire must go out. Because if the new Jerusalem is descending from God out of heaven to the new earth, I don't want to be descending to this earth if it's one big ball of fire. So the fact that the new Jerusalem comes down tells us hellfire comes to a point where its work is done and the fires go out. Now someone may say, well, you know, I've always heard that the New Jerusalem comes down and we'll be able to look through the walls of the city and we will be able to see the sufferings of the wicked in torment to remind us that we should never follow sin. Friends, I want us to think about what that says. You mean to tell me that we're going to be in heaven, in this perfect place where righteousness dwells, where love is supreme and sin is no more? And we can look outside the walls of the city and see people that maybe we know, loved ones that we have lived with, that we have loved with all of our hearts, and we're going to see them writhing in pain and unutterable anguish while God turns a deaf ear to them all throughout eternity. And I'm going to be able to look at the throne of God and say that God is love. My friends, that makes God look sick. That makes God look worse than Hitler himself. In fact, that makes God look worse than the devil. Because it's the devil who wants to seek to kill and to hurt and to destroy. It is Jesus who came to give life and to give it more abundantly.
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3: Hi, I'm Todd Nettleton, and this is the Voice of the Martyrs Radio. In Sierra Leone, secret societies practice demonic rituals, including bodily mutilation and ritualistic killing, to appease local spirits. When Lucy's initiation day arrived in her village, she fled to the home of a pastor. Secret society members attacked the pastor in retaliation. His wife took Lucy and hid her in the forest. Lucy escaped, but her sister was taken for initiation in her place and died the same day. Lucy has since placed her faith in Christ and been moved to a safe location where she's growing in her new faith. 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
5: One of the aims of psychiatry is to find reasons for human conduct and action. But too often the reasons are turned into excuses for crime and lawlessness. I'll be back in a moment with the amazing facts about the boomerang of permissiveness.

Hello, this is Joe Cruz and the Amazing Facts Broadcast, facts which affect you. Do you realize it's getting mighty, mighty hard to find a plain, old-fashioned sinner anymore? In the language of modern society, the drunkard is not a sinner. He's a sick man suffering from an inferiority complex and in dire need of psychiatric attention. If the prodigal son were living today, he wouldn't be a sinner either, just a juvenile delinquent in a burst of youthful exuberance. Liars today are not considered liars at all. They're simply extroverts with an overextended imagination. Adultery may be considered a sin in the slums and ghettos, but not for the university campus free spirits. For those people, it's just a night of fun and frolic. The sex pervert is rebelling against childhood restrictions and inhibitions. Murderer and rioter must not be blamed either. Society must be blamed for permitting the social evils of poverty that caused him to revolt and get even with society by killing people. So either society is to blame, and if it is, why punish the poor murderer who's simply the victim of society's ills? How much more mixed up can men become than to call evil good and good evil? The truth is that there's only one hope for any and all of us, and that's to get back to the Bible, back to the Ten Commandments, and start calling sin by its right name. Let men everywhere know that God is not mocked and that someday every man must give an account to God for the evil done in the body. Now, there's only one text in the Bible that I could read today that really fits my subject perfectly. It's a very short text in Luke 17:32. Remember Lot's wife. Now, those three words make a very short sentence coming from the lips of Jesus, but somehow there's a solemn warning in those three words. Remember Lot's wife. Immediately with them, I quote 2 Peter 2, verse 6, "And turning the cities of Sodom and Gomorrah into ashes, condemned them with an overthrow, making them an example unto those that after should live ungodly." And then add 2 Peter 3:10, "But the day of the Lord will come as a thief in the night." Now, if you read the verses which immediately precede Luke 17:32, you see that Jesus was talking about these last days, about the end of the world. And the verses that we've read from Peter say plainly that the punishment given Sodom and Gomorrah was for a warning to us in these days. They were burnt as an example to all future ages. So this story of the tragedy of Lot's wife is well worth our study today. Now we turn back to Genesis 13 and onward to trace that tragic story and its warning for us. Abraham, of course, was a patriarch called out of idolatry over in Ur of the Chaldees. God had summoned him to separate from his own family and move to the land of Canaan for an inheritance. Lot was Abraham's nephew and went with Abraham to the land of Canaan. Both men were very prosperous in business and had large flocks, so much so that the country could not contain all of their possessions. So Abraham liberally suggested to Lot, "Look over the country here and pick out the part that appeals to you the most. And you settle there and I'll take what's left." Now the Bible says that Lot looked over toward the plain of the Jordan and saw that it was well watered and as fruitful as the Garden of Eden almost, and so he chose that. But the unfortunate thing was that this particular plain was dotted with wicked cities. Genesis 13:13 says, "But the men of Sodom were wicked and sinners before the Lord exceedingly." And of course, Sodom became Lot's home. Now that was the beginning of sorrow in Lot's family. Sodom was already a wicked city when he settled there, and he had little hope of raising his children in the fear of the Lord after he settled in that wicked city. Life looked easy down there in those plains where it's warm the year round. But the trouble with Lot's choice was that while it offered him temporary prosperity, it was almost sure to lead to spiritual destruction. Abraham settled in the hill country of Judea and, of course, prospered there. One night, Abraham was surprised by the visit of messengers of doom. Angels from heaven came down to wreak havoc on the city of Sodom. Even the Lord came, too. In Genesis 18:20 and 21, the Lord said to Abraham, "Because the cry of Sodom and Gomorrah is great, and because their sin is very grievous, I will go down now and see whether they've done altogether according to the cry of it, which is coming to me, and if not, I will know." Now, it shows God's personal interest in mankind. As the Lord opened to Abraham his plan to destroy that wicked city of Sodom, Abraham immediately thought of his nephew Lot and his family, and others also that Lot might have influenced to accept the true God.
And so he asked the Lord, "But what if you should find 50 righteous people in Sodom? Would you spare it?" And the Lord said he would.

ask, Lord, when you go over there to investigate the awful condition of Sodom, if you even find 10 faithful members in the church, will you spare the city and give Lot a little more time to do evangelistic work? And the Lord said he would. I tell you, friends, God is long-suffering, isn't he? He'd spare those wicked inhabitants just for the sake of 10 true followers. But Sodom didn't have that many believers. What a terrible testimony to the low spiritual influence Lot had on his neighbors. I tell you, friends, many of these wicked American cities would have been destroyed long ago were it not for the few honest hearts that God finds in them. Well, the two angels hastened toward Sodom on their mission of destruction, and Lot, being an official of the city, sat in the gate in typical Oriental custom, and he hastened to invite the angels to his house for the night, showing true Christian courtesy, for he did not know that these were angels, of course. Now today, it's not necessary for me to picture the vile sins of Sodom and the wicked attack of the inhabitants of the city that night on Lot's home. Enough to say that the angel saw that Sodom had certainly filled her cup of iniquity up. Angels from heaven were the visitors to that city, but they were treated like the vilest degenerates. That night of sin in Sodom was no worse than many a night before, but Sodom had filled up her cup of iniquity. And to me, this is one of the most solemn thoughts in the Bible. God's book makes it very clear that a city, a nation, an individual is permitted no more than a certain amount of iniquity. And when that record is written full, God's vengeance falls. His Holy Spirit is withdrawn, and they have no more desire to repent and turn from sin. Woe to him that keeps on presuming that at any time he can turn to God. I tell you, friends, this is the load I bear on my heart when I see people continuing in a pathway of sin and disobedience, which in any form is rebellion against heaven, when they know what's right. Someday their cup of iniquity will be filled, and God's wrath unmixed with mercy will fall on them. Can you imagine how startled Lot must have been as the angels told him in the darkness of that night the plan for the destruction of the city? Hear them as they ask him if he has any loved ones who are outside his home. And the men said to Sodom, "Hast thou here any besides, son-in-law, and thy sons, and thy daughters, and whatsoever thou hast in the city? Bring them out of this place, for we will destroy this place, because the cry of them is waxen great before the face of the Lord, and the Lord has sent us to destroy it." Genesis 19:12-13. Lot knew all too well that his children were not living right with God, and with heavy heart the old man slipped out of his house and went over to the children's homes. And the Bible sadly records what happened. "And Lot went out and spake unto his sons-in-law, which married his daughters, and said, Up, get you out of this place, for the Lord will destroy this city. But he seemed as one that mocked unto his sons-in-law." You know, when people continue in the pathway of sin too long, God's solemn warnings sound just like mockery. Now, friends, I want to ask you today, have you loved ones who have not given their hearts to God? Are some of your children still outside the fold? Today, as back there, the angels are trying to hasten your loved ones from the destruction that is soon to break over this world of sin. I just can't imagine the groaning agony Lot must have felt in his heart as he turned that night from his children's homes. They scoffed at the idea that their little world of Sodom was to be destroyed in the morning. Little did they realize, as their old father sadly turned his steps from their home, that it was the last pleading for repentance they would ever have. They had sealed their own doom, and mercy could no longer wait for them. As Lot got back to his own home, the angels tried to hurry him away. Genesis 19:15-16 says, "And when the morning arose, then the angels hastened Lot, saying, Arise, take thy wife and thy two daughters, which are here, lest thou be consumed in the iniquity of the city. And while he lingered, the men laid hold upon his hand, and upon the hand of his wife, and upon the hand of his two daughters, the Lord being merciful unto him, and they brought him forth and set him without the city." Now listen, did you notice there it said, "while he lingered"? Poor old Lot just couldn't bear to leave his home for the last time. And the angels almost literally took him and his wife and his two daughters by force and rushed them out of that doomed city of Babylon, of Sodom. Now, from the story that follows, Lot's wife evidently almost preferred to remain with her children. Her love for them seemed stronger than her love for God. And again, we hear the words of Jesus warning, "Remember Lot's wife."

0: I want you to notice verse 17 of Genesis 19. God said, "Escape for thy life, look not behind thee, neither stay thou in all the plain. Escape to the mountain, lest thou be consumed." Well, Lot begged to be given the privilege of going into another little town by the name of Zoar. And the angels granted this request, and as they turned back to destroy Sodom, their last warning was, "Look not behind thee." You see, friends, God had been merciful to them and miraculously spared their lives. And today, when God delivers us from sin, He also warns us, "Look not behind thee." It's a dangerous thing to turn back to sin. Verse 23 says, "The sun was risen upon the earth when Lot entered into Zoar. Then the Lord rained upon Sodom and upon Gomorrah brimstone and fire from the Lord out of heaven." You see, the moment Lot's feet entered the city limits of Zoar, God's judgments began to fall on Sodom and Gomorrah. And verse 25 says, "And he overthrew those cities, and all the plain, and all the inhabitants of the cities, and that which grew upon the ground." And then, friends, a terrible thing happened, as told in verse 26. "But his wife looked back from behind him, and she became a pillar of salt." You see, her heart was still in Sodom. Her body was almost inside the city of Zoar. Now, I want you to notice something in the book of Luke. So often people say, "Well, what was so terrible about Lot looking back? How can you blame her for that?" But there's more to this story than that, friends. First of all, the angel had plainly warned them not to look back. But Luke 17 makes it clear that Lot's wife did more than look back. You read that chapter and see that it's warning about the coming of Jesus, and he referred to the time of the flood and the destruction of Sodom and Gomorrah, and it says, "Let him not return back." Mrs. Lot not only looked back, but she was evidently planning to go back and return to Sodom. No wonder the judgments of God fell upon her. Jesus says, "As it was in the days of Sodom, it will be in the days of the coming of the Son of Man." I tell you, it was a narrow escape for Lot, and it will be for us indeed if we do not turn back from the things of this world and set our faces toward God.
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Now we begin reading the book of James from the Bible with chapter 1. James, a bondservant of God and of the Lord Jesus Christ, to the 12 tribes who are dispersed abroad, greetings. Consider it all joy, my brethren, when you encounter various trials, knowing that the testing of your faith produces endurance. And let endurance have its perfect result, so that you may be perfect and complete, lacking in nothing. But if any of you lacks wisdom, let him ask of God, who gives to all generously and without reproach, and it will be given to him. But he must ask in faith without any doubting, for the one who doubts is like the surf of the sea, driven and tossed by the wind. For that man ought not to expect that he will receive anything from the Lord, being a double-minded man, unstable in all his ways. But the brother of humble circumstances is to glory in his high position, and the rich man is to glory in his humiliation, because, like flowering grass, he will pass away. For the sun rises with a scorching wind and withers the grass, and its flower falls off, and the beauty of its appearance is destroyed. So too the rich man, in the midst of his pursuits, will fade away. Blessed is a man who perseveres under trial, for once he has been approved, he will receive the crown of life which the Lord has promised to those who love him. Let no one say when he is tempted, "I am being tempted by God," for God cannot be tempted by evil, and he himself does not tempt anyone. But each one is tempted when he is carried away and enticed by his own lust. Then when lust has conceived, it gives birth to sin. And when sin is accomplished, it brings forth death. Do not be deceived, my beloved brethren. Every good thing given and every perfect gift is from above, coming down from the Father of lights, with whom there is no variation or shifting shadow. In the exercise of his will, he brought us forth by the word of truth, so that we would be a kind of first fruits among his creatures.

0: James 1:19. This you know, my beloved brethren, but everyone must be quick to hear, slow to speak, and slow to anger. For the anger of man does not achieve the righteousness of God. Therefore, putting aside all filthiness and all that remains of wickedness, in humility receive the word implanted, which is able to save your souls. But prove yourselves doers of the word, and not merely hearers who delude themselves. For if anyone is a hearer of the word and not a doer, he is like a man who looks at his natural face in a mirror. For once he has looked at himself and gone away, he has immediately forgotten what kind of person he was. But one who looks intently at the perfect law, the law of liberty, and abides by it, not having become a forgetful hearer but an effectual doer, this man will be blessed in what he does. You may be able to hear this reading again by visiting our website, theword.info. Remember, the word is hyphenated, theword.info. Simply reading the word, this is Nicholas Hope.
1: You're just one person. So how can you help in the rebuilding effort of a disaster like a hurricane? This is Growth Through Hardship. Many difficult circumstances occur in our daily lives, and God wants us to realize these are opportunities for personal growth. Here's Dr. Brent Lindquist, president of Link Care Center.
2: In the face of the winds and fury, we feel so powerless. But in trying to understand these natural forces, we need to understand God's power as well. Psalm 33 says, "By the word of the Lord were the heavens made. Let all the people of the world revere him. For he spoke, and it came to be. He commanded, and it stood firm." Lord, help us to remember your firm foundation undergirds us as we recover from these storms.
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3: Which of you, by taking thought, can add one cubit unto his stature? And why take ye thought for raiment? Consider the lilies of the field, how they grow. They toil not, neither do they spin. And yet I say unto you that even Solomon in all his glory was not arrayed like one of these. Wherefore, if God so clothe the grass of the field, which today is and tomorrow is cast into the oven, shall he not much more clothe you, O ye of little faith?
4: If I have told you earthly things, and ye believe not, how shall ye believe if I tell you of heavenly things?
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7: Did you hear the one about the wedding ceremony where the minister said, "Do you take this woman for better or for worse, for richer or for poorer, in sickness and in health?" And the groom said, "Yes, no, yes, no, no, yes." Of course, we'd all like to sign up for the better, richer, and healthier parts when we get married and forget all that other stuff. But that's not the way marriage works, because that's not the way life works. Many young people go into marriage today with one eye on the exit door. They intend to stay together as long as it seems advantageous to do so. But in most of these unfortunate cases, a painful divorce is just a matter of time, because trouble in life is inevitable. But the good news is that a strong marriage can be a fortress against the stresses of life. The key to a lifelong relationship, then, in good times and bad, is an ironclad commitment of the will.
6: For more information, visit drdobsonminute.org.
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9: Now, if you were walking through a jungle that was infested with ravenous lions, wouldn't you look when you walked? Wouldn't you be serious-minded? That's what Peter said. Be sober, be vigilant, because your adversary, the devil, as a roaring lion, walketh about seeking whom he may devour. He is the bitterest enemy of God and his people. Now, if you do not understand how bitter your enemy is, you're not going to make a preparation for defense. And so, therefore, the devil's cleverest ruse is to make you believe he doesn't exist. You know, today we laugh about the idea of a devil. We name football teams various kinds of devils. And food, deviled ham, devil's food cake. We get the idea that the devil is some sort of a comical little character wearing long red underwear with horns and a forked tail and a pitchfork trying to catch somebody bending over. And the devil's behind all of that business to make us believe that he doesn't exist. That he's just some sort of a comical character like Rudolph the Red-Nosed Reindeer. And we laugh. Jesus said, we are to pray every day, Lord, Father, deliver us from the evil one.
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11: From the Christian News Radio Network, I'm Jim Miller. A police interview of the roommate and partner of Charlie Kirk's accused killer expected to be played in the courtroom. The audio of Lance Twiggs, part of the prosecution's case against Tyler Robinson, it's being laid out during a week-long evidentiary hearing in Utah. Robinson reportedly confessed to Twiggs about the murder. The judge set to decide if there's enough evidence against Robinson to proceed to trial. President Trump said the ceasefire with Iran was over, but doesn't believe that'll have an impact as gas prices have been on the decline in the recent weeks. News Nation's Blake Berman.
12: At the outset of the war, a gallon of regular unleaded stood at just under $3. Prices hitting a peak of about $4.50 in May and declining since then as a memorandum of understanding took effect mid-June. Traffic in the Strait of Hormuz over the past few weeks has increased, but that will be closely monitored in the coming days as both sides hit targets in and along the strait this week.
11: The price of a barrel of oil surged 4% after President's comments about the end of a ceasefire deal. Graham Planter reportedly holed up in his home as the Democratic Party awaits his decision about exiting the race. The embattled Maine Senate candidate faces growing calls to drop out following a sexual assault allegation. He's expected to announce the decision in a recorded video. Colorado State University has again lowered its forecast for the 2026 Atlantic hurricane season, now predicting 9 named storms through November. That's down from 13 storms in April, and would make this the quietest season since 2015. Forecasters expect 4 hurricanes, including 1 major storm, as El Nino conditions create wind shear that limits storm development. One of the largest food festivals in the world got underway today in the Midwest. The 46th annual Taste of Chicago features more than 100 food vendors, celebrity chefs, and lots of entertainment. News Nation's Winnie Dortch.
13: People will be able to see live cooking demonstrations. Local and national artists will perform across 2 different stages. Just to name a few, Beach Bunny, Original Coffee, Common, and Babyface. There will be a Ferris wheel, free dance classes, family activities, and fireworks. And if you are a girl or guy who likes to sing, there will be a karaoke contest. You can compete over 3 rounds and actually take home $500.
11: The Taste runs through Sunday. Construction crews strengthening multiple floors in a New York City building that buckled yesterday morning. Workers have begun installing support beams on floors 9 through 24 after one of the columns buckled on the 21st level. The mayor says there would be no new work on the East 42nd Street building until city officials issue a green light. The 78th Emmy Award nominations are out. The final season of HBO Max's Hacks leads the comedy field. From Christian News Radio Network, I'm Jim Miller. To hear this and other reports on demand, visit ChristianNewsRadio.org.
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0: This is John MacArthur inviting you to join me for Portraits of Grace. Everybody knows our world is full of discord, animosity, bitterness, and resentment. If in a world like ours, people could find a place where unity and harmony were the norm, they might wonder how such a place came to exist. Well, that's when Christians have the opportunity to say, this is what Christ can do. The world needs to see that in the church. They can't see it anywhere else, but only in the church, supernaturally created by God, spiritually sustained, and supernaturally empowered. That's where the world will see humility, gentleness, patience, and forbearing love. In our churches, we need to make that kind of commitment so we can have that kind of testimony. This is John MacArthur, trusting your lives are portraits of grace.
1: Now a look at your afternoon weather on Vacaville Fairfield Christian Talk Radio. Mostly sunny today with a high near 90 and lows around 56. Sunny tomorrow with a high of 84 and lows around 55. For your Saturday, partly sunny with a high near 95 and lows around 63. And for Sunday, intermittent clouds with a high near 92 and lows around 64. That's your afternoon weather on Vacaville Fairfield Christian Talk Radio.
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5: How about an amazing fact? The image of flying snakes might seem like the stuff of nightmares, but in the jungles of Southeast Asia, it's a reality. Flying snakes are actually gliding snakes, using the speed of freefall and the contortions of their bodies to catch the air and generate lift. Recent scientific studies have revealed interesting details about how these limbless, tube-shaped creatures turn plummeting into piloting. To prepare for takeoff, a flying snake will slither to the end of a branch and dangle in a J shape. It propels itself from the branch with the lower half of its body, forms quickly into an S, and then flattens to about twice its normal width, giving its normal round body a concave C shape, which can trap air. By moving back and forth in the air, the snake can actually make turns. Flying snakes are better gliders than flying squirrels. There are 5 recognized species of flying snake, found from western India to the jungles of Indonesia. Knowledge of their behavior in the wild is limited, but they are thought to use their aerobatics to escape predators, to move from tree to tree, and possibly even to hunt. The smallest species can reach to about 2 feet.